0: Yes, indeed, yes, indeed. You are tuned into The Eclipse Show, the Shedding of Backer Light. I am Mimi the Masala, and in the studio tonight I have...
1: Soul Rain.
0: Yo, what's good?
1: What's up? Ready for this Sunday?
0: Yes.
1: Yeah, enjoying this nice weather.
0: You know, it is. It's nice to not be sweltering.
1: Absolutely. Gotta give a quick get better shout out to Buddha Shenron.
0: Yeah. Supposed to be with us tonight, but couldn't make it. He's a little under the weather, so feel better.
1: Yeah, we're in here filling in. So, yeah, please get better soon, brother.
0: Yeah, we got you, though. We got you.
1: Absolutely. Yeah, I'm up first, so I'm excited.
0: Yeah.
1: Yeah.
0: And easier transition for me.
1: Yeah, then you up next, and we're still deciding whether to play a mix for the last hour or go back-to-back on instrumentals or something.
0: Or something.
1: Yeah.
0: We'll see how we feel.
1: You have to stay tuned to find out.
0: Ooh, stay tuned to find out.
1: I'm going to go hop on. I'm going to send you a signal, and let's get to it.
0: Yeah, so we're just going to jump into it since it's just the two of us tonight. And just a shout-out to the whole Eclipse fam. Of course, salute to the captain, Chris Nathan. Shout-out to Buddha Shenron, of course, get better. Yeah, whole Eclipse fam. Variable, Deep Rock Dave, Cons. Juve, I'll get the rest of the crew here in a second, because it's a big crew, so we will catch you guys here at the next break. Peace.

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0: 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You tune in to the Clip Show. So Rain just getting off the decks.
1: Yeah, that was fun. All right. Yeah, so in no particular order, New Bounce Collective, out that order. Funny to start with that. Got some Dred Scott, Funky Rhythms, Ground Floor, 1-2. Three Steps From Nowhere, On and On, Craig Mack, Get Down, Q-Tip Remix. We got Three Times Dope, the sequel, T-Love, Sunshine, The Roots, Distortion to Static with the Freestyle Mix. Soma, Causing Mass Hysteria, Sham, the Professor, the Soloist, John Doe and DJ Jazz, Ease Back, Beat Nuts, Straight Jacket, Red Dragon, Can't Get Boo, the Nubian Ruffa edit. Lord Ishan and the Bronx Outlaws. Raw Flavor. Then you had a Soul Rain edit in there called Hooligangs. DJ Help, Inner Soul. Shout out my man from Switzerland. And also threw in there some JJ8 Funky Rhythms. And right now you're listening to Rumble, Original Ruffa.
0: Nicely done.
2: Yeah.
0: That was a lot of fun.
1: That was fun. I had a good time.
0: That's a good time.
1: Yeah, man. Yeah, I'm stoked to hear what you're going to play.
0: I'm going to figure it out as we go now.
1: Yeah, absolutely. And I know it's going to be a good set. We got some fun stuff planned. I can't wait to hear what you're going to play.
0: Yeah, we'll see how that comes through. Yeah. I threw a bunch of stuff in a crate, so.
1: Yeah.
0: I got to pick and choose and then.
1: I mean, you do.
0: Go from there.
1: You do dope every time, so.
0: I
1: wouldn't doubt that it's going to be fire.
0: Yeah,
1: this is going to be fresh. Shout out again, Buddha Shenron. Heal up, brother.
0: Yeah, get better.
1: What up, Fnatic?
0: Great. I was like, who we missed on the last break?
1: Yeah, did we Fnatic? Get Couch? We get everybody?
0: Chris Nathan is top of the list every time.
1: Yeah.
0: So, salute to the captain.
1: Yep.
0: Shout out Notch. Shout out Groove.
1: Yeah, we got Cons up in there. We got,
0: Jue.
1: Yep. I mean,
0: shout out Comatose.
1: Ooh, yeah. What up, Comatose?
0: I was there waiting for you.
1: Yeah, man. Triumphant return.
0: Oh, shout out DJ Function. His birthday was recently.
1: Hey,
0: it was over the weekend.
1: Happy birthday, Function.
0: Birthday, Function.
1: Yeah, man. I'm trying to think who else. Everyone else has been on here. Shout out SC1.
0: Hopefully, maybe he's tuning in.
1: He does sometimes. And he just released a new house album, too, on SoundCloud.
0: Oh, nice.
1: Yeah.
0: Go check that one out.
1: Absolutely. But you ready to get in this mix?
0: Yeah. One more shout out. I want to shout out Felix Fast Forward, too.
1: Oh, big shout out, Felix Fast Forward. Oh, man.
0: Love that dude.
1: What a wonderful artist, man.
0: Super talented.
1: Absolutely.
0: Yeah.
1: And yeah, I think that's good.
0: All right.
1: You ready to hit him over the head?
0: Yeah, let's do it.
1: Let's do it. Peace.

0: 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Have a turkey or tofu dog with a lemonade and catch up with community as we say bon voyage and thanks for 25 years on Walnut Street, Saturday, September 12th.
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3: With Soul Rain here and our special guest.
2: Ooh, we got a surprise visit from...
4: the variable in the place to be. What up, Mimi? Soul Rain. Heard you guys rocking. I had to come see if you guys was at the new spot or the old spot.
3: Right.
4: I tracked you down.
3: Right? Yeah. He's like, I found you.
2: Yeah. Did you hit like, the old like, new spot and then come like backtrack?
4: No, I came here first.
3: Yeah. You're like, nah, I have to check the origin.
4: I gotta check on my needles.
3: Exactly. He's like, I think my tables are there. We got Mimi the Masala hopping off the decks. You got that playlist ready, girl?
2: Yeah,
4: what's up on that playlist?
2: I was a little bipolar here. So no particular order. No.
3: There we go.
4: We're going out of order this time. Yeah. We're not going from back to front or front to back. We're
2: going to start
4: in the middle.
2: In the middle, right? So right in the middle. Cannot not really.
3: Rhombus, right.
2: Let's go in reverse.
4: Ronda Rousey style.
3: Exactly.
2: So right now you're listening to Underground Kitchen. This is Gas Soul Rec.
3: Yeah.
2: Before that I played King Peace in the Chess Game. It was Slick Rick featuring Cannabis. I played Sob Story, Leaders of the New School.
4: Yeah.
2: For that, I played Everything's Gonna Be Alright, Naughty by Nature, because I was having issues and I had to give myself a little pick-me-up.
3: That's right.
4: Everything's gonna be alright.
2: All right. So, you know, before that, because I wasn't alright, is that's when you're lost.
3: Oh,
2: so I was lost.
3: Wow. This sounds like a planned set.
2: I just revert back to, you know.
3: Yeah. Carmen Sandiego remix. Right.
2: Then where's my signal? Before that, Ghetto Jiggy.
4: Shout out to Pirate Signal.
3: Yep.
2: Ghetto Jiggy, Lost Boys.
3: Ooh.
4: Good class.
2: Played Not Really, Internal Cosmic. Nice. Music Man, Master Ace.
3: Nice.
2: I did play a track off of the Richard Tater's album, was Comatose and Scratch Daily.
3: Yeah, that was dope. I was really happy.
2: All
3: that.
2: I had was Dictators, Richard Tater's.
3: Yeah.
2: Dictators. Yeah. No. All I had was track 11. before that, I used to. That was Funky DL.
3: Yeah.
2: What I Came For, Little Brother. I played Illuminate Part 1, Lightheaded. Get Up, Funky DL again. Truth Be Told, Surreal, and The Sound Providers.
3: Oh, I love them.
2: I played Full Scale, Showbiz, and AG. I played Deep in My Heart, Maverick Soul. Before that, The Saint Living, IG Off, and Hazardous. Relax Player, Tall Black Guy. I played Monsters. That was Freddie Gibbs and Saint.
3: Yeah, dope.
2: You already know Godfather Don, Jazz Fastix. And then I start off my set with Disperse by Consequence.
3: Yeah.
2: Which I had like a flashback because I used to have that on vinyl.
3: Oh.
2: And it was a very tricky vinyl to play.
3: It
2: you had
3: was.
2: To be so careful
3: because
2: to
3: it was,
2: like drop it.
3: It was like thin.
2: Thin.
3: It was a super thin promo thin. They released. Yeah.
2: It's like there's barely a groove for your like,
3: right.
2: needle to go in.
3: Right.
2: So when you dropped it, you had to be so careful. Like,
3: right.
2: So careful. Yeah. Otherwise, it would just skip halfway through the track. Like.
3: Well, and then
4: come on, Consequence. You got to get some better presses.
3: No, you know.
2: That
3: you know
2: was
3: what
2: the
3: it,
2: consequence for not yeah. having good needles.
3: Yeah, that's what it was. All the money for Tribe ran out, so you couldn't use it.
4: Man, I do love that Consequence though. He was good at coming out of them. I don't know what happened.
3: He was dope. I saw an interview that said he had a kind of a falling out. He apparently has a whole album that Tip made that Tip won't release.
4: No.
3: Yeah, so apparently there's a whole Consequence album out there that Tip produced and did, and they had some type of falling out when the fight stuff happened and everything. And I saw an interview, and that came from his mouth.
4: Wow.
3: So it's not like it's even, you know, word of mouth. So I was like, oh, that's interesting. Because he was like, man, forget Tip. I was like, I don't know. He's one of the illest.
4: He's
2: like, no, that's not going to happen.
3: Absolutely.
2: We can do it if we tried.
3: Nah, no, come on.
2: You have to get like a lobotomy in order to forget it.
3: Yeah, absolutely. Absolutely.
4: I remember hearing a story one time.
3: Yeah.
4: Q-Tip was staying at this hotel and he ran into KRS-One. And he's like, man, my house just burned down. My collection.
2: Yeah.
4: And KRS is like, oh, that's great. Fire is very healing. It's rebirth. Yeah. It's a new era. And Q-Tip's like,
3: and he's
4: still in the depths of despair.
3: He's like, Blastmaster, this is not what I needed from you.
4: But it was in all actuality, it was though.
3: Because he's like, I guess you're the teacher.
2: Like, all right, I guess I'll start over.
3: Fine. Okay, Chris. He calls me his real name.
4: You know?
2: Okay, Christopher. Like, it's all Christopher.
3: So what's up? Last hour? Should we flip some instrumentals? Have some fun? I mean, I don't mind starting it off.
2: All right, we'll see. Yeah.
3: I'll go hop in there and I'll give you the signal.
2: I was like, we already got a signal. Let's just hop in there and see what happens. We'll see what happens.
3: Touché.
4: Yeah, all right. Get ready for the special presentations. Shouts out to Buddha Shamron. Get better. Feel better.
2: Get better.
4: But this is what you get. This is what you get. The special.
2: Yeah. This is the winging it set.
4: Shouts out to the Weather Feather out there winging it.
2: All right. Let's go. We'll get you on the other side.
4: Peace.

0: 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Me and Soul are just getting off the decks.
1: Yeah. We did 2 for 2 for about the first almost 35 minutes. Then we did 3 for 3 back to back.
0: Yeah, we got a little excited. We're like, oh no, do one more.
1: Oh, so, it was dope.
0: Apologize we don't have a playlist, but we were having a little too much fun.
1: Yeah, there's probably at least 100 tracks played just because how much we played. I say close to. Yeah, because there's a lot. And there's some quick mixes, some fun stuff, and vibes went all over. And you know what's fun about doing that? It's just there's not much pressure. And if you know your library well enough, you can have some fun.
0: Yeah.
1: That was dope. Great job, Mimi.
0: Killer set. Did a great job for, yeah. Thanks.
1: Yeah, absolutely.
0: I'm all, yeah, let's go. Let's do this. That was fun, though. That was a lot of fun.
1: That was dope. What a cool way to end the, you know, last part of the, you know.
0: Yeah, that's a good way to wrap up the show. So,
1: yeah.
0: So shout out to Variable. Safe travels.
1: Get better. Buddha Shenron.
0: Yeah. So we got Dub House coming up next. So stay tuned, and we'll catch y'all next week.
1: Peace, peace, peace, peace,
0: peace. Peace.

I'm not from the lazy. Who was learned nothing while in school? For in ignorance, I've.

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Say what? Say what? Say what? I woke up from this dream. Huh? Well, it was more like a nightmare. I didn't really know where I was. Huh? Wait a minute. There were all these people in the streets. It was some kind of protest. I didn't know what was going on.

0: Most of those who believe they should stop find it very difficult to do so. They find it's become a deeply ingrained habit, a habit they can't change just because they want to. I know about these things because I've been through it. We invite you now to listen, and we wish you every success.
1: However, as a beginner, it's best to just kill everyone as fast as you can by using the pump button.

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0: 鸡，切切切切切切。
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Then I threw another log on the fire.

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You have confidence in all that you do. After adjusting the volume, you will have time to get in the position you have chosen for relaxing. Now, start looking at the object. I want you to keep looking at the object. Start looking at the object. 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But the less you move, the more effectively you can relax.

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1: It was still raining the following morning, a fine, almost invisible autumn rain, unlike the previous night's downpour. You knew it was raining only because of the ripples on puddles and the sound of dripping from the eaves.

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0: 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This is the Morning Magazine for Monday, August 31st of 2026. I'm Jack Armstrong in KGNU's Denver studio. Coming up on today's program, first we'll start with a discussion of Proposition NN, the statewide ballot measure that would fund Colorado's public K-12 education. Then we hear about the stress of a shortening crop growth season in southwest Colorado. And at the end of our show, we'll hear from a grantee awarded money from the Boulder County Equity Climate Fund about how that support has helped them serve their community. Coming up at 8:35 after the Morning Magazine on a public affair, we'll hear two Colorado stories. In his series Territories, journalist Adam Burke explores diverse histories embedded in the landscapes of Colorado. Then at 9 o'clock, it's the Regional Roundup, a weekly look at news across the Rocky Mountain region, hosted by Maeve Conran. And that's all ahead, but first, our local and regional headlines for August 31st of 2026. A wildfire broke out in Larimer County this past Friday, about 8 miles northwest of Lyons, burning 2 acres and forcing evacuations for residents in the area. Mandatory evacuations were issued for the Moose Mountain Fire Friday afternoon. Voluntary evacuations were lifted Sunday morning. Pinewood Springs Fire Department said the fire was burning between 1.5 and 2 acres by early evening Friday. Multiple fire agencies were activated to counter the fire Friday. The fire is fully contained now. There have been no reported impacts to infrastructure from the fire. Boulder County Sheriff's Office said their county saw no impacts from the Moose Mountain Fire. Colorado voters will decide this November on a proposed sales tax to fund passenger rail service on the Front Range. The Rail District Board voted overwhelmingly in favor of referring the measure to the ballot Friday in Pueblo. Board Chair John Putnam said they'd fulfilled their directive from the state legislature and would step away from any advocacy.
1: You know, it is up to the voters at this point in terms of whether they believe it's a good investment of tax dollars to move forward.
0: If approved by voters, the new sales tax is expected to generate about $300 million annually, funding to the build out of the Colorado Connector from Denver to Fort Collins is already secured, but backers need additional revenue to expand the route south to Colorado Springs and Pueblo. A southern Colorado waste treatment plant spilled 4.25 million gallons of wastewater into the Arkansas River this week. Samples taken downstream by the Colorado Department of Public Health and Environment tested for, quote, extremely high levels, unquote, of harmful bacteria like E. coli. The Denver Post says people and animals should avoid any contact with river water from where Fountain Creek enters the Arkansas River in Pueblo through John Martin Reservoir in Hastie, including Blenda, Avondale, Fowler, Manzanola, Rocky Ford, La Junta, and Las Animas. Anyone that has come in contact with water downstream of where the waste was spilled should wash every part of the body that came in contact with the water and wash wet clothes separately. Colorado health officials said water systems remain clear of contamination. Notice of the spill was given to water systems in time to shut off plants from the contaminated water. Farmers in the Colorado River Basin are dealing with prolonged drought, high temperatures, and wildfire smoke this summer. And those conditions are adding extra stress to people in the agriculture industry, in addition to impacting their bottom line. Chad Resnicek is the director of Colorado State's AgriAbility Program, which provides mental health resources to farmers and ranchers. He says he doesn't like to use the term unprecedented, but many in the industry are dealing with challenges they've never faced before.
2: And so I think it's all just sort of this compounding issue around it is just so much harder to make it this year because the natural resources that you tend to count on are so diminished this year. And then you add on top of that the fuel prices, fertilizer prices, everything going on with markets.
0: He says over the past year, their voucher program that provides free therapy to people in Colorado has had its highest use rate to date. In today's weather, it's a sunny day across the Front Range with a chance of thunderstorms in the afternoon. Temperatures will reach highs of 83 degrees in Boulder, 86 in Nederland, or 86 in Denver, 85 in Fort Collins, and 59 in Nederland. 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

0: This is the Morning Magazine on KGNU Community Radio. Thanks for sticking with us. Colorado voters this November will see a ballot measure called Proposition NN. The law will make tax changes to raise more money for public education, among other things. KGNU's Abby O'Brien spoke via Zoom with Chalkbeat Higher Education and Legislative Matters reporter Jason Gonzalez to learn more.
1: So Proposition NN is a statewide ballot measure that will be on all Coloradans' ballots this November. First of all, what does Prop NN say and what would it do if passed?
2: So Prop NN essentially allows for flexibility in the Tabor cap. And that allows the state to be able to collect more and not send money back that it would originally have to send back under Tabor by creating flexibility under that Tabor cap. What that does is it would create millions a year, possibly even more than that, to pay for education. And then any leftover money actually is able to be used for other priorities that lawmakers see fit. So essentially what this does is it does wipe out Tabor refunds, which is the cap on government spending, but it is going to raise more money overall for schools and then other priorities that lawmakers see fit.
1: Sum up some of the issues that have been plaguing the school system in Colorado due to funding constraints.
2: You hear a lot of challenges across the state from school boards and school executives, decisions on how they make their budgets. And what they have said is, even though we are at a place where we are funding schools based on what state constitution says, that's still not enough to adequately teach students. So there are still problems and challenges that are popping up to be able to prop up certain programs, to be able to get student support in front of kids. And so this would essentially be able to get to that adequate funding measure that school executives, the state says it should be at, and really expand what we're doing in the K-12 space. And then on the other end, some of that money could then be used for other priorities. Like I said, higher education is one where we are pretty low funded compared to the rest of the country in terms of higher ed funding. That's per pupil, and that's also just sheer amount of funding. And so that's one big area where I think lawmakers have said they could really boost funding there after they take care of the K-12 side.
1: So I want to come back to higher ed, but in general, like, this is not the first time there's been a similar attempt to raise school funding on the Colorado ballot. Talk about some of those attempts in the past and how that has gone.
2: There have been multiple attempts. I believe this is the fifth attempt at this point to be able to raise money for public education. All the ballot measures have looked very different from each other in terms of how they were worded and what they're asking and what kind of measures and mechanisms they're trying to raise money on. But this would be the fifth. And then actually one never even made the ballot. But where we're at right now is this has not been something that taxpayers, voters have wanted to vote on. But the folks who are supporting Proposition NN, who have backed Proposition NN, they really feel like this is going to be the time. It's a very simple language, they feel, and that they hope resonates with voters. There's some polling that they've done, namely through the Colorado Education Association, which is the state's teacher union, that says, you know what, people across the state, residents across the state really support this. So we'll see whether that is actually going to happen in November and what voters decide, but it's definitely been a long journey to be able to do this, and we still don't know if it's actually going to happen.
1: So yeah, I want to talk about those public higher education institutions in Colorado. You've been reporting on the fiscal problems plaguing those institutions. What are those financial challenges being seen by the CU system, the CSU system, the other public universities and colleges?
2: We had to cut $1.2 billion from the state budget. There's possibly even a larger deficit than that, but that was the more liberal sort of budget that they passed. That meant that the state and lawmakers basically gave higher education a flat operating budget. And this comes at a time where flat does not mean that those budgets are stable. That means that they have to make do with last year's funding and levels, and then you have to take into account inflation. You have to take into account declines in enrollment. And then at the federal level, there are cancellation of grants and shifting priorities. There's a lot of pressure on schools right now to be able to figure out how these colleges and universities are going to operate, what they're going to cut, even when there is no impact this year in terms of cuts. There's still a lot of worry about what's coming in the future because we don't know what's going to happen with federal uncertainty around these grants. We don't know what's going to happen with inflation costs. They could continue to rise. And we know for sure that enrollment is going to likely decline for the high for those that have recently graduated from high school. So there's going to just be a less population overall of high school graduates that schools are going to be able to recruit and get admitted.
1: Can you explain a little bit about what these institutions might be doing to try to amend their budgets to deal with this new reality?
2: The tuition is the largest bucket that they can be able to really raise money. And what that essentially means is that families are going to have a higher burden in terms of paying for college. We've seen over the years that tuition has increased sometimes by almost 3 times since 2009. And a lot of this has meant that it's become less affordable for families. Now, I want to preface that by saying that we do have a lot of grants, we have a lot of scholarships and other financial aid. So students typically don't ever really pay full amount. I mean, there's a small amount of students who do, but most really never pay that much. And so that's something to keep in mind, but those costs have continued to go up in terms of tuition and fees. And we've really seen it come to a place where it's that sticker price, it's that looking at, oh my goodness, how much is this actually going to cost me? That is really affecting some decisions. We're really seeing a lot of students, a lot of families wanting to be very cautious about student loans and what they take out because it's a long-term investment. And the more you can kind of limit those costs, the more that means in your pocket when you do get a career and you do end up finding a job somewhere. But it is definitely a difficult proposition to be able to continue to raise those. And these are things that four-year universities, community colleges are really thinking about how to really increase or keep stable tuition while working under very difficult budget challenges.
1: And then lastly, how does Colorado actually compare to other states in terms of higher ed funding numbers and K through 12 public funding per child?
2: We're pretty low on both. We are definitely in the bottom 10 on both. And it just depends on what measure you're looking at. But in terms of overall funding and most measures, you're seeing that we are fairly low. So that is really, at the end of the day, that's what the state investment is in higher education in K-12. And our tuition and fees, when we're talking about higher education, are fairly high compared to the rest of the nation. So you have seen a place where our investment in higher education has meant, or rather, our non-investment in higher education has led to a place where tuition and fees have really spiked for families. And you're also seeing some of the challenges that we've had around K-12 funding have gotten to us a place where studies have shown that we are not adequately providing enough funding to be able to meet the needs of students across the state.
0: That was Jason Gonzalez. He's a reporter for the education news outlet Chalkbeat Colorado. Elections are just 2 months away. If you're curious about an issue you'll be voting on this November 3rd, whether statewide or local, let us know by using the contact form on kgnu.org. 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Today, it's August 31st. I'm Jack Armstrong. Farmers across the region are harvesting their crops after a challenging growing season. Low snowpack, an unusual spring heat wave, followed closely by a hard freeze and sharply limited irrigation water, have put farmers in a difficult position. For Rocky Mountain Community Radio, KSJD's LP McKay reports that for some growers in southwest Colorado, the clearest sign of stress isn't a failed harvest, it's a shorter season that's leaving less wiggle room
3: At Mountain Roots Produce in Mancos, farmer Mike Nolan says this year's growing season got off to an unusual start. He's been farming in different locations and configurations for more than two decades.
4: My 22nd season doing this. Probably the weirdest one I've experienced, and been around in the region, I think on this property since like 2012. And it just was odd. It was just, you know, temperatures that were, I mean, it's 87 degrees right now. Mm-hmm. We were 4 degrees cooler in March for 2 weeks.
3: Remember that.
4: It was insane. It made everything bloom and blossom and break dormancy early.
3: Exceptional heat in March quickly depleted what was already record low snowpack across Colorado. Mancos saw several days in the 80s late that month, including a high of 85 degrees on March 21st. That's about 30 degrees above normal. Then temperatures swung back in the other direction. Mancos saw repeated freezing nights in April, falling to around 17 degrees mid-month. Nolan says that came after trees and other perennial plants had already started growing. Then a dry, windy spring brought looming concern about irrigation water. Dolores Water Conservancy District General Manager Ken Curtis told KSJD this spring that runoff was among the third or fourth worst on record.
5: It's really bad. It's right down there with some of our worst years.
3: Montezuma County CSU Extension Director Emily Lockhart says the combination of heat and limited water put crops under additional stress. That's because plants need more water to produce fruits and vegetables when temperatures rise, even as less water is available for irrigation.
6: A little bit of rain here and there is great, but you need to have reliable water to really produce, you know, a good quality product, and you need that water at a time when that plant needs it.
3: And that rain has been uneven. Lockhart says some areas of Montezuma County received substantial monsoon rainfall this summer, while others saw almost none. Mountain Roots was caught in what Nolan calls a rain donut hole, so his farm didn't get the precipitation and had to rely on the little irrigation water he did get. The crops there have mostly continued producing, but he says the plants are running about a month ahead of schedule.
4: And right now it just feels, and also visually it looks like we're shutting down. It feels like mid to late September on the farm. Everything is just stressed and confused, and I think things are really actively figuring out, how do I shut down?
3: Nolan says Mountain Roots hasn't necessarily seen devastatingly lower yields. Instead, the farm planned around shortage and scarcity from the beginning. He estimates they scaled production back by about a third, reduced the amount of some crops they planted, and avoided crops that would require too much water.
4: So we basically scaled back the farm by probably an additional 30%. That's just kind of a guesstimate, maybe a little bit more. And then shrunk down also the volumes of stuff. Like, we weren't having a whole greenhouse of cucumbers. We had one bed and a greenhouse of cucumbers. Not a whole greenhouse of peppers, one bed and a greenhouse of peppers.
3: Mountain Roots has also offered less variety in their produce and raised some prices as other input costs continue to climb. Nolan says everything from seeds and shipping to potting soil has become markedly more expensive since 2021. Lockhart says those pressures can show up for customers as an increase in prices, fewer varieties, or a shorter season for locally grown food. At Mountain Roots, Nolan said this would typically be the beginning of the farm season of plenty. Instead, he says the harvest is a little less each week. And for now, he isn't making plans around what next year may bring or not bring. Nolan's focus is simply on getting through this growing season and reaching cooler weather this fall. For KSJD News, I'm LP McKay.

0: And that report was shared with us via Rocky Mountain Community Radio, a network of public media stations in Colorado, Wyoming, Utah, New Mexico, and more, including KGNU. 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I'm Jack Armstrong in the Denver studios. Boulder County's Climate Equity Fund is a more than $2 grant program designed to support community-led climate action, particularly in frontline communities most impacted by climate change. The program launched last year after the Federal Environmental Protection Agency abruptly ended a National Environmental Justice Grant program. It cut nearly $50 million in funding across the Mountain West, including for several groups in Boulder County. There were 15 grantees in total. Winning projects included a community garden at the Nederland Food Pantry, a sustainability program at Centaurus High School, and irrigation infrastructure at Jacob Springs Farms. Another grantee was Sister Carmen Community Center, which partnered with four other groups to fund programs that marry food security with climate education. KGNU student reporter Yannick Wolfetter spoke with the organization's CEO to hear about how they used their first year of climate equity funding.
1: With Susan Crawford, who is the Chief Executive Officer of the Sister Carmen Community Center, which received $156,000 last year for itself and its partner organizations, Orland Farms, Community Food Share, Our Center, and the Emergency Family Assistance Association.
2: Sister Carmen Community Center is a 501c3 non-religious, nonprofit family resource center that serves Lafayette, Louisville, and Superior, and also Erie. We have a food bank, we have a thrift store, but we also provide advocacy services, which is similar to what other organizations may call case management. We work with families on long-term goals to help improve their self-reliance and stability. We provide financial assistance, classes such as digital literacy, exercise classes, nutrition classes, parenting classes, support groups, and leadership training.
1: The collaboration among the five organizations helps support people affected by climate change. These organizations are pooling their resources and networks to reach more people.
2: When the climate equity grant opened up, we thought it would be fantastic if we could get enough funding to not only support the participants at Sister Carmen Center, but the other two family resource centers. And that way, the disproportionately affected people around the county would have access to this food. So we approached Emergency Family Assistance Association, the Our Center, and Community Food Share to see if they would be interested. And of course, they were. And then we're talking with Olin Farms about what would make this even more meaningful, not just growing produce, but help educate folks about what's going on with climate.
1: Susan says most of the grant money has already come in and been put toward the organization's projects. The county is also looking for measurable results and outcomes from that investment. So where exactly did the funds go?
2: Most of the funds that we received at Sister Carmen went to the farm to help pay them to grow the produce that we received. It's a hard living for farmers, so it was important for us to be able to pay them for their labor and supplies and everything that goes into providing the produce that they gave to us. The same is true for Community Food Share, Emergency Family Assistance, and the Our Center. There were some funds set aside to help provide assistance to families for when they were participating in the workshops and things like that, because it can be very difficult for families to have transportation to get out to the farm and things like that. So we had some stipends available for families that were just participating in the workshops. But the vast majority of the money actually has gone to the farm to pay them for the produce, but also to pay them to help hire interns for the workshops and things like that.
1: Susan sees this as an especially difficult time for the people hit hardest by climate change, right when support for them is needed most.
2: Sister Carmen serves, and so the other family resources centers serve the folks that are most affected by climate change. They tend to be the folks that are living in the mobile home parks and the lower income housing. Just one example of how they're more affected is as utility bills rise, because it's so hot this summer and people are trying to stay, keep their homes cool. Like, these are folks that can't afford to have their utility bill be higher than it already is.
1: Boulder County awards this funding annually. The Sister Carmen Center has reapplied for this round, though, as Susan explains, funding is never guaranteed.
2: We were thrilled that we were fully funded for our request last year. We hope that we will be fully funded for the request this year. It will likely be a higher ask this year because we're going to try to expand to more families, but there's also a lot of competition for this funding, so we'll see how it goes.
0: That was Susan Crawford, CEO of Sister Carmen Community Center, speaking with KGNU's Yannick Wolfetter. This year, the program says it will allocate up to $2 million. Grant applications through bouldercounty.gov will close today at 5 p.m. The county has not said when winners will be announced. Last year, grantees were announced 2 months after applications closed. You're listening to KGNU's Community Radio, KGNU's Morning Magazine on KGNU Community Radio. I'm Jack Armstrong. Thank you for listening to our program today. Coming up at 8:30 on A Public Affair, we'll hear two Colorado stories on his series, Territories. Journalist Adam Burke explores diverse histories embedded in the landscapes of Colorado. That's all for today's show. I've been your host, Jack Armstrong. 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
3: Memo from corporate headquarters to staff. Notice, meetings will continue until the lower round approves.
4: That corporate joke would also fit the perverse ethic of the Republican Party's latest assault on homeless Americans. Believe it or not, the party's new homeless policy, officially embraced by the Trump regime and already enacted by 16 right-wing state governments, is to blame homelessness on, guess who? The homeless. Yes, hundreds of thousands of individuals and families living on the streets in our land of plenty are being ordered to go inside, even though they have no inside. The pious geopoliticals are not merely chiding the poor. They are using big government's authoritarian might to criminalize, arrest, incarcerate, and forcibly medicate some of the hardest hit people in our country. It's a raw, disgraceful example of the aristocratic arrogance of today's billionaire brat class, such as a Silicon Valley Trump Lonsdale. He's been on a sadistic crusade to ban homeless indigents from making alleys, underpasses, and other vacant spots into their, quote, home. A multi-billionaire profiteer of the Palantir espionage conglomerate, Lonsdale lives in splendor in his mansions, but he doesn't want to be bothered by the poor who might be perturbed by the inequality he perpetuates. Indeed, John recently demanded that angry poor people who might pose a threat to upright, uptight royals like him should be subjected to, in his words, public hangings. This is Jim Hightower saying, in a democratic society, government's role is not to protect the privileged from the people, but to protect the people from the oppression and ever-grasping greed of royal wannabes like Lonsdale. To keep track of the Republican assault on the poor, go to the National Homelessness Law Center, homelesslaw.org. The Hightower Radio Lowdown is made possible by you subscribers to Jim Hightower's Lowdown on Substack. 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

0: Hello, all you beautiful history nerds. Adam Burke here. It's the latest episode of Territories, a history podcast from KSUT and Magic City Studios. Today, we bring you an audio postcard from a tiny adobe church built by Hispanic settlers in 1928. This church is in a little settlement called Tiffany, just south of Ignacio in Colorado, toward the New Mexico border. The adobe walls of the Tiffany Church are crumbling. The paint on its bell tower is peeling off. And a few years ago, the building was designated as one of Colorado's most endangered historic sites. But just once a year, in June, the church opens its doors to celebrate Catholic Mass. And this is the story of an old instrument that has been in the Tiffany Church for nearly a century.
1: Just going to make some sounds, I think, and see what we got.
2: My name is Carol Thurman. I am 73 years old. We got a sticky key, looks like. Let's see if we have anything. And I have been playing the organ at the Iglesia de San Antonio in Tiffany, Colorado, for 4 years. Are we going to get something today? Maybe this one doesn't work. Aha! Don't have any bass yet. I do play the organ. I'm mainly a pianist, but I also play organ. Playing this organ is very special because it is so old. Like myself, it's old. It has seen a lot of history. This one didn't do anything. I'm amazed after 100 years that it still plays. It has 1, 2, 3, 4, 5, 6, 7, 8, 9, 10, 11 stops. So that one works. And this one, the stops on this organ, only 5 of them seem to be working right now. This organ makes sound with reeds. It's a different sound from pipes. It's air through wood. Kind of a warmer type of sound. Pumping with your feet is a little distracting from trying to play your music. Knowing if you stop pumping, the organ stops playing. It's more of a full body workout. It's a lot like riding a bicycle, I think. Let me play. Oh, let's do this one. This one is Holy God, We Praise Thy Name. Oh, yeah. I think it's one of our greatest hits. This is a very special place. You just feel all the people that have been here through the years, the people that built this church with their own hands and worshiped here. And yes, it has cracks, it needs repairs, it's held together by cables, but it stands. It's a real part of the history, and I don't know how big Tiffany ever got to be, but it was a stop on the railroad for a while, and now you would not know there was a town there, really.
3: Our Father, who art in heaven, hallowed be thy name.
2: Once a year, people come from many places to be at that Mass. And all of those little pews down below are full.
3: Holy, holy.
2: And I'm playing on the organ, and they are singing, but there are more voices singing than just the people downstairs. Like the sound of a choir. You had the voices down below, and these were other, these were definitely other voices. When that all comes together, it is like the church is young again.

In many ways, the organ is like the human voice. It breathes like we do. How it makes sound is a lot like our voices. It sings, and so it is kind of like a living thing. I know it's not alive, but it is a very special instrument, and it's waiting all year to be played.

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Thanks this week go out to Carol Thurman, Margaret Lucero, Monique Rivas, and Ruth Lambert for their help with this story.

0: Okay, the reason I chose this location here, because this is on our property.
1: When I meet Raymond Gallegos for the first time, we are in a dirt parking lot. It's a place called Windsurfer Beach at Navajo Lake State Park. It's right near Colorado's southern border with New Mexico. And this patch of ground that we meet on, that we are standing on, was once his family's homestead.
0: And as you look straight down from this table here, about half a mile down, that's where our home was.
1: Gallegos shields his eyes from the sun, and he points down toward an empty slope of sand and rocks that runs all the way to the water.
0: Our property line comes straight up and goes back just before that ridge line there.
1: I noticed that when we first got out, you said, this is our property. You used the word is, not
0: it
1: was.
0: It is. It still is. You know, belongs to the government now, but it's still, in my heart, still our property.

0: when the federal government flooded these river valleys in the early 1960s, the Gallegos family had to leave and start over, like hundreds of other residents. Raymond is 76 now. It's been more than 60 years since he lived on this land. But as we walk down toward the beach, he still sees the world of his childhood vividly in his mind's eye.
1: You could see a lot of cottonwoods out there, huge cottonwoods. There were trees up in through here, but along here was all farmland.
0: Today, we can't see a single trace of the Gallegos farm, and the reservoir has left huge drifts of silt on these beaches.
1: My dad had about 30 acres of wheat fields and corn. Out here a little bit to the right was the alfalfa fields and corn again.
0: But when Raymond Gallegos was a kid, his family lived here for more than a decade.
1: We were extremely fortunate with our parents, my grandfather. We were dirt poor and didn't know it, money-wise, but we had everything else. It was just a fantastic life.

0: 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I'm Adam Burke. On each episode, we explore hidden histories that are embedded in iconic Colorado landscapes. Today, a story about one family and the land they lived on for some time. And this is a story that begins with Raymond's grandfather, who was in his 50s and 60s when Raymond was growing up. Ramon Ezequiel Gallegos.
1: He was a big man. He always wore a big hat. Even at that age, he was a strong, vigorous man. Born and raised Catholic, went to Mass every Sunday he could, but he didn't push it on anyone. He didn't even push it on his kids.
0: Raymond's grandfather, Ramon, had grown up nearby in the town of Rosa, New Mexico. It's a town that's now gone, and its remnants are covered with silt somewhere near the bottom of Navajo Reservoir. But it was in Rosa where Ramon met Raymond's grandmother. And sometime in the 19-teens, Ramon got a mining job and moved to Silverton, Colorado, with his wife and young family.
1: He would tell stories of working in the mines, that they were cold and damp and miserable in the mines when he was working in around the Silverton or the Eureka area. Then later on, he worked as a sheep herder out in eastern Colorado. He did that for several years. He came back and then went to work for the railroad. And that's when he finally retired, was off the railroads.
0: But those mining years in Silverton, they were hard, especially in 1918.
1: The Spanish flu hit, and my grandmother passed away there. She was one of the very first ones to pass away from the flu.

0: Ramon didn't want his wife to be buried in a mass grave in Silverton. He wanted her laid to rest in Rosa, New Mexico.
1: So my grandfather then brought her back and buried her down in Rosa, where she was born and where they were married. And then because he didn't have anyone to take care of the kids, they remained with my great-grandparents while he went off and worked.
0: Ramon returned to the mines in Silverton. His four kids stayed with relatives in Rosa. 6 years later, in 1924, the two oldest children died from diphtheria. It's hard to imagine the strain on Raymond's grandfather, first losing his wife, then two of his children, and then having to live apart from his two other children who were still alive.
1: He worked his whole life. He was sending money back for his in-laws to take care of his kids. And by 1945, he retired and he had saved some money. And he said he always had his eye on this little valley here. And he bought the property here August of 1945 when he retired.

0: In 1945, the year his grandfather retired, Raymond's father was away serving in the U.S. Army. His mother was living in Rosa, New Mexico, pregnant with her first child.
1: One day, my grandfather came up to my mother and said, "I'm going to take you somewhere. I'm going to show you something."
0: Ramon took her to a spot on the edge of the Piedra River, just a few miles from the town of Arbeliz, Colorado.
1: And they came up here, and he pointed down here, like where we're standing here. He said, "Look down there. See that house down there? It's going to be yours and Villarmino's." That was my dad's name. "I just bought this property.

0: The family settled in. Raymond's parents moved into the larger house. His grandfather lived in a smaller place nearby. After so much time living apart from his family, it must have been a kind of heaven for Raymond's grandfather, Ramon.
1: You see that little slope there? His house was pitched on the side right next to the river. Our house was only about 30 yards from the river. We had our own swimming hole right next to the house. The thing is, it was all river bottom land where we were. Pure river bottom land. You could grow anything on it. No fertilizer required, it would just grow. Potatoes, beans, green peas. We also had big raspberry bushes. We had apples, we had golden delicious, we had yellow delicious, the ones you make applesauce with, plum trees. It was everything.
0: Raymond remembers one time when this guy showed up at the house selling produce.
1: There was a man came by selling fruit or something like this, and he had a lot of green chili like they have here. And he said, "Oh, I've got the best chili you'll ever see." And my grandfather says, "Come with me." And he took him out to the garden and said, "Look at this." It was just long 10-inch chilies. And the guy said, "Oh." That was his pride, his garden. He loved his garden.
0: On just a third of an acre, Raymond's grandfather grew everything the family needed.
1: My mom always called it, eran los tiempos de abundancia. Those were the times of abundance.
0: This is how Raymond Gallegos grew up until he was 13 years old. They were part of a tight-knit community of Hispanic people whose ancestors had migrated to these river valleys from New Mexico. Almost everyone in the area was Catholic, most families spoke only Spanish, and they all lived off the land, helping each other survive from year to year. Then, in the late 1950s, villagers up and down the Piedra and San Juan rivers started hearing about plans to dam the San Juan and flood the area with reservoir water.
1: That was about 1958, because about 1958, there were rumors that the government was going to build a dam and we'd probably be bought out. By 1959, we knew for sure.
0: 1959, that was when federal employees started knocking on people's doors.
1: A representative came to visit all of us and talk to us and tell us, okay, there's going to be assessors here looking at the property. And I remember them being there and talking to my parents, and then they would tell us that, okay, it looks like the government's going to buy this place.
0: The news spread quickly, and community members were upset and alarmed. They felt powerless.
1: Relatives, friends, after church or something, people be talking, they'd all be talking about the same thing, about the guys that came to talk to them. And they weren't happy about it. Mom, a couple of times, would get a little emotional and start crying as she was talking about leaving. She said, "What are we going to do?" And my dad was always low-key and calm. He always kept it on an even keel. "It's okay. We'll get by. We'll find something. We'll be all right." My grandfather's a very, very strong-willed man, but he knew it was coming. They're going to take your property. There's nothing we can do. They're going to buy it or they're going to take it. Make the best of it.
0: For the Gallegos family, making the best of it meant finding a new place to live and salvaging what they could from the property.
1: Once they did make the offer and signed a contract, we started tearing down things, tearing down the barn, saving the lumber, and so on.
0: Anything left behind would be bulldozed and then submerged under reservoir water. The family decided to move their house to land they'd purchased with money they got from the federal government. When the day came to load the house onto the back of a truck, Raymond wasn't at home.
1: That day we had to go to school, which we fought. I wanted to be here.
0: He got home from school and he saw their house on the property for the last time.
1: I came back and Dad showed us the house. It was still sitting above the foundation where it had been lifted. And the house was totally intact. And they had backed the trailer up, so it was sitting on the truck trailer and it was ready to move.
0: The rising waters of Navajo Lake displaced the Gallegos family and hundreds of other people. Four small towns were wiped off the map too. Everyone had to take what federal assessors offered, whether they could afford to relocate or not. In some cases, multiple families owned a single parcel of land and had to share the money they got for that land. Other families didn't own their land at all. But compensation could not account for the ways that these tight-knit communities were pulled apart.
2: This is the thing that devastated them.
0: Historian Patricia Tharp published two books of oral histories on the communities displaced by Navajo Reservoir.
2: When they were evicted from the land that their fathers and grandfathers had settled on and told they had so many months to leave. Pack it up and find a new life. Can you imagine telling your grandmother, who'd lived maybe in the same house all her life, it's going to be gone. And your communities, like Rosa and Arbeliz, are going to go underwater. So you can't go back to visit. I mean, that's a weird, weird experience, not to be able to go back to where you were raised.

0: For people who grew up in the lost communities of Navajo Lake, many can never go back. Their homes and ranches are now at the bottom of a reservoir. Raymond Gallegos is lucky in this way. He can still walk on his family's homestead all the way down to the edge of the water, and he can stand there, looking out onto a flat blue surface. He can occupy a space in between what's still here and what's been erased forever.
1: It was home. It was where I grew up. My kids will never be able to envision what it was. They can come out here and see the lake. The trees are gone. It's just water that covers the memories. But they surface.

0: When water in the reservoir runs low, the memories literally surface. 2 years ago, water levels were way down, and Raymond found what was left of his grandfather's old place, an old foundation that looked like a footprint in the sand. Then Raymond and his brother walked down the beach and found the old community church.
1: That's where we went to church. I was an altar boy. Remember that in the church there? It was a small church. I still see some of the people that would have been there.
0: Raymond Gallegos is one of the few people left who lived in one of these lost communities. Stepping inside the foundation of that old church is both gratifying and surreal, seeing and touching what's been lost for so many decades.
1: You're stepping on the ground that you lived in, that was supposedly gone forever, that you couldn't see again. And there you are. You're actually there. You're there. You're someplace that was supposed to be underwater, hidden, and you're just there.

0: 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Thanks also go out to Tammy Graham, Ken Brott, and Mark Dugan at KSUT, and to Ellen Roberts and Ellen Babers in Durango for their support of this project. 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
0: I'm Adam Burke. The landscape has many more stories to tell.
2: Welcome to the Regional Roundup, a production of Rocky Mountain Community Radio, a coalition of public and community radio stations in Colorado, Wyoming, Utah, and New Mexico, including this one. 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
2: After that, we'll hear about research being done at the Rocky Mountain Biological Laboratory.
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2: And we round out the show to hear why some trees survived this season's wildfires, while others were left in ash.
7: The very composition of how aspen trees and aspen stands are built is fundamentally different.
2: From Rocky Mountain Community Radio, it's the Regional Roundup. But first, some news from around the region. Just a month after the Trump administration reduced Bears Ears National Monument to just 10% of its original size, Utah Senator Mike Lee is trying to undo the Monuments Resource Management Plan. Approved in 2025, the plan was created in partnership with the five tribal nations that made up the Bears Ears Commission. Our rural climate reporter Caroline Yonas has more.
8: Both Bears Ears and Grand Staircase Escalante National Monuments were reduced in size by 90% under President Trump. Seven mining claims were filed in the Bears Ears area just days after the reduction, and another two were filed in the Grand Staircase area earlier this month. Steve Block with the Southern Utah Wilderness Alliance says even smaller mining operations have consequences.
9: Roads, pollution, new surface activities like clearing an area so you can explore for whatever it is you think might be there. And in these most special public lands, those mining activities leave lasting damage.
8: When Trump shrank the monuments, the proclamation said that new mining claims were banned until September 11th. Block says because of that, the BLM should reject these claims, though he says this could be an indicator of even more attempts to ramp up mining and drilling on public lands in the weeks and months to come. Caroline Yanez, Rocky Mountain Community Radio.
2: There has been an increase in sightings of bears coming into towns across the region this summer. Colorado Parks and Wildlife has received at least 6,000 reports of bear encounters this year alone, and the numbers are increasing. Several local governments in the Roaring Fork Valley on Colorado's western slope have partnered with CPW in an ad campaign to raise awareness and to give consistent information about living with bears. KDNK's Marilyn Gleason spoke with reporter Catalina Villarreal about some of the takeaways from the campaign.
10: Can you sum up some of the goals of this advertising campaign, what they're going to try to get people to do?
11: So they have The BearWise tips, a few of them are to secure your trash and recycling and food with locks and indoors. Also, if you feed pets outside, do not leave any pet food outside and lock that up also. And if you do feed them outside, clean up right away so that those smells don't linger. And if you're in a area that's super prone to bears, don't keep bird feed out either, as that is very nutrient dense for those bears, very attractive to them. They specified to coordinate communication between neighbors. So if you're in a neighborhood and you have a bear and it went through the trash, you know, on one of your neighbors, you want to communicate with them and try to keep everyone up to date with the current information so that people aren't out of the loop and aren't unaware of what to do, what's going on with the bears. And if there is any incident, to call the CPW office if it's, you know, breaking into trash or cars. But if it's just wandering down the street, you don't have to call them for that.
2: That was reporter Catalina Villarreal speaking with KDNK's Marilyn Gleason about the increased bear activity this year and Colorado Parks and Wildlife's efforts to educate the public. As women age, they often face physical challenges from decreased bone density to menopause. And research shows that women after age 62 are more socially isolated than men. But a mountain biking group in the Roaring Fork Valley on Colorado's western slope could be a one-stop shop for aging well. Aspen Public Radio's Hannah Weaver followed along recently to get a glimpse of the physical and social benefits of the group.
12: It's golden hour in Snowmass Village, and a group of four women is mounting their bikes at Lot 6 near the mall. One of the riders worries that she won't be able to keep up with the rest of the group. Her friend Sarah Shaw isn't having it.
13: You know what? You always say that, and then you kick butt. That's
14: not true, Sarah.
13: Somehow, it just... you pull it out.
12: With that encouragement, they head up the road to the trails. After zigzagging down the Snowmass ski area, the women recoup on a dirt road toward the end of their ride.
3: That was so fast and fun.
4: Yeah, that bottom part there was nice and smooth. Yeah.
12: It's a smaller turnout tonight, but for the better part of 15 years, the group has been a constant in many of these women's lives. The group is called Girls Outside and was founded in part by Rachel Brenneman.
15: We were just so sick of riding with dudes.
12: She couldn't make it out last week, but most Tuesdays, she's the one leading the charge up the trails. The other members say she's been the glue that's kept the group going strong all these years.
15: There's not pressure or intimidation or fear. There's just like women coming together to like share their love for being on bikes and being outside and being together.
12: The women have fond memories of treacherous rides speeding down the trails in pitch black night.
15: It's pretty incredible that it has lasted this long.
12: There have been a few accidents here and there. It's an inherent risk that comes with mountain biking. So some of them are taking it just a little easier as they've gotten older.
15: We used to be faster and more competitive, and I think over the years we've just gotten to be a little bit more relaxed. I'm 50, and I'm like one of the youngest ones.
12: While many of the women still bomb down trails and some still compete, the group has become more about the social aspect.
16: It's a place to just talk about things we're going through, or, you know, whether it's family, friends, or just life in our bodies.
12: That's Sarah Shaw again.
16: Everything from fueling for the ride before and during, menopause, perimenopause, postmenopause.
12: Megan Hiles is a doctor at Aspen Valley Health, who specializes in preventative medicine. She says exercise like this can be helpful for managing menopause symptoms. Beyond that, she thinks that what Girls Outside is doing is the perfect recipe for longevity.
17: It's interesting in a group like this, what you're talking about is actually stacking the benefit by engaging in physical activity, doing it in a group, and being outdoors.
12: A sport like mountain biking can be dangerous. Risk of injury, like breaking a bone in a crash, is heightened as women get older and their bone density decreases. But Hiles encourages people to keep up with exercise for as long as possible, even as they get older.
17: If you look at the data, we would say that the benefits of cycling far outweigh the risks.
12: After each ride, Girls Outside has a tailgate in the parking lot.
14: Taco Tuesday!
12: Last week, as they munched on pork tacos, they laughed over stories, old and new. Here's Marilyn Bondlow.
18: Oh, I would say I would follow them anywhere, but I'm always so glad to see the car.
12: Shaw has been riding with the group for nearly a decade and still regularly competes in local mountain bike races. She says the group is always a highlight of her week and has kept her going.
14: It probably feels a little harder every time, but yet, like, we're kind of all doing it together.
18: Yeah.
14: So, yeah. I don't know, then I feel like there's, like, this kind of magic that comes over and then gives you another push.
12: Some of the group's members are getting into their late 60s, Brenneman says.
15: Mountain biking is, like, a very challenging, you know, physically aggressive sport that will at some point become uncomfortable or, you know, unattainable.
12: But she says that's not happening anytime soon for the bikers in this group.
15: I think that in this valley, you can defy age.
14: All right.
19: Okay. Yeah, I gotta go.
12: As the sun sets, the women pack up their food and say their goodbyes.
14: Well, carry on, girls. Nice to see you.
12: But they're already scheming about next week's ride. For Aspen Public Radio, I'm Hannah Weaver.
2: Efforts are underway in San Miguel County in southwest Colorado to strengthen relationships with the Ute Mountain Ute Tribe and to bring Indigenous perspectives back into the landscape. At a recent meeting with local government leaders, Ute Mountain Ute tribal member Ernest House Jr. talked about what that could look like, from wildfire mitigation to outdoor recreation and cultural events. KOTO's Julia Caulfield has more.
20: San Miguel County sits on traditional Ute land. In 2014, the county signed an intergovernmental agreement with the Ute Mountain Ute Tribe. Ernest House Jr. is a member of the Ute Mountain Ute Tribe in Tawak. He's the Senior Policy Director at the Center of Tribal and Indigenous Engagement at the Keystone Policy Center. He is the son of late tribal leader Ernest House Sr. and great-grandson of Chief Horse Jack, the last hereditary chief of the Ute Mountain Ute Tribe.
5: Colorado, in my opinion, and my work, has been a pro-Indigenous state. We're passing state laws. We're seeing more engagement with tribal nations, even at a local level when consultation is not required.
20: Last week, House gave a presentation to local government leaders at an intergovernmental meeting.
5: Communities like San Miguel County and Telluride have been such an important aspect. Now, I also share that with my other hat, where I was born and raised 2 hours away. I still have a home in McElmo Canyon that I look after. And I think it's so important that we've seen gradual increase of, and thanks to organizations, another organization I'm involved with, Telluride Institute, and others, by including Ute Ski Day. I was just there, the second one this last year, which was amazing. We're starting to see more and more students seeing them, and organizations like Patagonia here in Telluride being able to provide jackets and pants, stuff I would have never seen in my tribal community. Primarily because majority of my tribal members meet or exceed the federal poverty guideline. So there's no funding to go rock climbing. There's no funding to go rafting. There's no funding to go skiing or to afford a lift ticket. But my point of it is that these type of partnerships, getting back here to where we've always called Colorado home, is so important.
20: House was part of a group helping to create the Colorado Outdoor Strategy, a 2025 document from Colorado Parks and Wildlife and the Colorado Department of Natural Resources to create a framework for connecting people to the outdoors, protecting and preserving biodiversity and ecosystems, connecting tribal and indigenous people to their lands and waters, and enhancing resilience to climate change, drought, and wildfire. House says it's looking to switch from more passive support to an active form of engagement.
5: Moving from, yes, it's awesome, we have this 2014 intergovernmental agreement, an IGA, an MOU, an MOA, that empowers our leadership in San Miguel County to work with, or our communities to work with, Ute Mountain or Southern Ute or Northern Ute in Utah. But what does that actually mean? What is the tangible plan or idea does that look to? And I think what we're seeing with the release of this project, we're seeing a lot of interest, a lot of organizations and communities asking the same thing. We'd love to have tribal engagement. We'd love for them to be on this mountain. We'd love for them to have active involvement. We used to. We don't have it regularly anymore. How do we do that?
20: House recognizes the sign kiosk at Bear Creek that shares Indigenous history and knowledge on the land as an example of that active engagement. House adds there are places where the county and communities could utilize Indigenous knowledge to help fulfill goals already in place.
5: There's no better time, I think, in examples that maybe you're already doing in your communities with thinning your forests, with looking at fire mitigation and creating a space to even invite a potential partnership to look at what Indigenous knowledge might mean to the work that you're already doing in San Miguel County is really what I'm advocating for.
20: House says there could be countless ways to bring Native knowledge and culture to the region, acknowledging the energy and value we all have for the land.
5: To have a bear dance celebration in this valley, I know it's been done before, maybe a few different times, but to have it on a regular basis, this is why this space was here, you know. And I think that that's, you know, as a displaced society that is not too far away but still here on a regular basis, would love to bring that knowledge back. And I think that opportunity, that's a blessing, not just for us as our people, but it's for humanity. It's for all of us. It's for the people that are still here, that tourists that just spent the last weekend here and is on their way back to wherever they're coming from. My point is that if people come here for healing, and it's, which is why I'm guessing you all are here. But for those of us that have always been here, we knew that that power is here. We know that it's collected here, and that's the energy we want it to be utilized by everybody.
20: For KOTO and Rocky Mountain Community Radio, I'm Julia Caulfield.
2: You're listening to the Regional Roundup from Rocky Mountain Community Radio. I'm Maeve Conran. For nearly 100 years, scientists and students from around the world have spent their summers in the abandoned mining town of Gothic near Crested Butte in western Colorado. They come to the Rocky Mountain Biological Laboratory, or RUMBL, to study climate change, alpine ecosystems and phenology. That's the seasonal changes in plants and animals. And they look at how those patterns are shifting. KBUT's Tony Todd spoke with RUMBL Executive Director Jenny Blacklock.
19: Let's learn a little bit about what RUMBL is. What is a field station, and what sets RMBL apart from other field stations?
21: Yeah, great question. So a field station is a place where scientists from across the world come together to conduct research, experiential experiences, educational programs, and really transformative experiences as well. If you think at traditional university settings, departments are siloed, programs are siloed, and here at Rocky Mountain Biological Laboratory, people come together to work together to solve the world's greatest problems and understanding of Earth as a system. But I will also say a field station is not just a place, it's also a people and a community. And that's what has kept RUMBL alive for almost 100 years now. Our centennial will be in 2028.
19: Tell us some of the impact that some of that longstanding research has had on our understanding of our world.
21: So there's a great article from 2023, April, National Geographics, where RUMBL is actually about an 11-page fold, and it was the phenology project. And that started probably around a decade ago at RUMBL, where a group of researchers were coming together to better understand Earth as a system. So taking water ecology, taking the Marmot Project, which is the second longest mammal study in the world behind Jane Goodall's chimpanzee study, looking at the pollinator studies that have happened and plant-pollinator interactions, and that includes bees and butterflies, you know, looking at the hummingbird studies, right? So when you start to bring all these studies together, that's when the magic happens. That's when you start to think about how the changes and variations and patterns that we're seeing has an effect on Earth and Earth as a system, as an ecological system, and from a phenology standpoint as well. So that's what's really interesting about these long-term studies. Individually, they're fascinating, but when you start to talk about them together and looking at the patterns in climate and the patterns in the variables that are shifting and changing, that's when we start to better understand. And ultimately, then looking at forecasting and what that looks like. When we understand the past, we can better predict the future.
19: That's interesting because you mentioned right as we started talking about how great it is that at RUMBL, people aren't siloed in doing their individual research. They're all kind of together and they share and I guess the term might be cross-pollinate ideas back and forth. And then when you look at the actual systems in place, or look at it as one big system mm-hmm. with smaller systems interacting with one another, it's the same thing, right?
21: Mm-hmm. Yeah. It's fascinating. And the work that happens at Rumble is, you know, I learn something new every day that I'm there. And I absolutely love my job because of it. You're constantly learning of a new research project and then learning about a research team that then started talking to another research team and something happened from that. And then you hear the stories that happened 100 years ago or 50 years ago. And so it's just a truly magical place where so much history has happened and so much research and education. I think that's another point not to forget is the educational program and those transformative educational programs that happen at Rumble as well.
19: Well, let's talk a little bit about some funding that you may get that relates to forecasting and utilizing some of this research to determine or at least look into the future and try to see where we're headed and maybe where we'd rather go.
21: Yeah, well, with current advancements in technology that we're all aware of, Rumble over the last couple months, our principal research scientist, Ian Breckheimer, and his team started to put together what we're calling the Rumble Data Hub. And so that's really categorizing all the information that we have. Some people also might not be aware that we have an herbarium that's about 13 or 14,000 specimens from the 1920s on to today. And then we also have Billy Barr's data sets, and we have some other really long-term data sets as well. And so what do we do with that data, right? And that's a question that some of the scientists at Rumble have been asking, you know, for 20, 30 plus years. And so finally this year, we put together our Rumble Data Hub. And it's, again, with some advancements in technologies, it's really afforded us that opportunity to go through the data and put it in a comprehensive package for scientists. And then in the future, it will be for community engagement as well. From the Data Hub, we are now working on what is called, we're still working, again, proof of concept right now, but it will be the Rumble Center for Data and Forecasting, and also for foresight. So what does the future look like when we talk about water, water management, water resources, wildfire, wildfire predictions? How can we improve those models also? And then also looking at, you know, phenology and pollinators and Earth as a system as well. And so the center that we've been talking about has actually piqued some of the senators' interest. And we did submit a congressional earmark that has now made it to Senate Appropriations. And we will see what happens. But it's a really exciting time for Rumble because the state has recognized it as an important resource for us in the state of Colorado and potentially, you know, outside of Colorado as well moving forward. And so we're especially excited about this initiative. Actually, just before this meeting, I was with Dr. Jade Morden. She's at CU Boulder and the Aerospace Engineering Program. And she spent the last several days with us talking about how to better improve some of our forecasting models as well with some of her advanced technologies that she's using over in aerospace engineering. So again, it takes an amalgamation of different types of backgrounds and expertise to solve the world's greatest problem.
2: Jenny Blacklock is the executive director of the Rocky Mountain Biological Laboratory. She was speaking with KBUT's Tony Todd on the show West Elk Word. And you can hear the entire interview at kbut.org. There have been multiple wildfires burning across the region this summer, including the Gold Mountain Fire near Ouray in western Colorado. The fire scorched large swaths of the landscape, but in some areas, entire hillsides were left untouched. As KVNF's Brody Wilson reports, the answer to why that happened lies with one particular species of tree.
0: Decent lumber that's been kiln dried. Legally, it has to be 12% or lower. So that's 2x4s that have been cut up, sent to the kiln, dried out, and now they're ready to get bought at your favorite lumber store. We're seeing some of our living trees here in the Uncompahgre at 9%.
1: Living trees that are drier than kiln-dried lumber.
22: That's Kevin Sweeney, an information officer on the Gold Mountain Fire, when he took the KBNF news team into the burned perimeter of the fire. And he was helping KBNF News understand why the fire behaved the way it did. Why some areas burnt, well, like wildfire, and other areas didn't burn at all. If you live in the Uncompahgre Valley, you've spent much of the summer watching flames and smoke roll through the southeast corner of our valley. iconic country in front of Courthouse and Chimney and behind it. I've been going up there my whole life to camp and hike and hunt for mushrooms, but from down in the valley, it's hard to tell what's actually burning up there. Really, all any of us could see was the red-shaped fire boundary on a map that, if you're like me, we've been checking incessantly all summer long. So when the KBNF news team was able to drive up Owl Creek Pass with fire officials, I went up there expecting a moonscape.
0: Because you see red doesn't mean it's black, right? Like, the red is just that area within the fire. I mean, we're looking into that red area right now, and there's perfectly green trees that have no impact to them.
22: It isn't a moonscape up there. One hillside is black, yes, and then the next one over is green, and that holds for miles. So how does a forest this dry burn like that?
0: And even like a pine cone can get carried by some of those 30, 40 mile an hour gusts, land in a pile of receptive fuel, and then climb its way up to a tree. That tree torches, more wind gets on it, it torches other trees, and then you have that high severity, high intensity burn.
22: That's the fire we watched from town and could see from down in the valley, but it didn't do that everywhere, and one of the reasons is one particular tree. Remember that 9% moisture content? That came from a fire behavior analyst, and the one on this fire made a video for the incident's own channel on this fire's behavior.
6: I'm Glenn Lewis, and I'm a fire behavior analyst with Rocky Mountain Incident Management Team 1, and we're here managing the Gold Mountain and Elk fires in southwestern Colorado. So then that brings us to the Aspen, our firefighter's friend, right? So the first thing that I want to point out is that the very composition of how aspen trees and aspen stands are built is fundamentally different.
22: Lewis gives three reasons on why aspen trees are important for fire behavior. And the first one is the shape of the tree. Picture a spruce with its branches down to the dirt. An aspen doesn't do that.
6: Aspen trees tend to shoot up very quickly, reaching towards the sun, and they tend to shed these lower branches as they grow and get taller.
22: So there's no ladder from the ground up into the crown. The second reason is what's lying on the floor of an aspen stand. Picture the aspens that you drive through going up Owl Creek Pass. They have these beautiful ferns that are down on the ground throughout.
6: In the fall, when the leaves are shed off from the aspen stand, they tend to form a dense mat, and that kind of traps some moisture in the soil, upper soil moisture here, and that helps encourage this herbaceous material to grow in here. So, and this herbaceous material holds a lot of moisture in it, and it's very inhibitive to fire spread.
22: And this third reason is one that kind of surprised me.
6: Aspen leaves tend to hold a lot of moisture in them, and the one thing that really makes them different from all the other species that we were talking about today is that they don't have the volatile oils within the needles or within the leaves that even the oak trees have that makes them want to burn more intensely. It's kind of like pouring gasoline on fire. The aspen leaves are almost like a little bit of sprinkling of water in the fact that they have a bunch of moisture that's absorbing heat rather than contributing to heat.
22: So aspen leaves are like a wet blanket for a fire, and pine needles are like gasoline. In that same video, Lewis walks through aerial photos of the fire, pointing at the green patches inside the burn, and he says that a lot of those patches are aspen.
6: It kind of parted ways almost when it came to the aspen stand here and burned through this mixed conifer very intensely through some spots up in front of it, but the aspen kind of held it, and you can see it took a bunch of the heat out when it did come over here.
22: So the green that you can see up there probably isn't luck, or at least not all of it. Some of it is aspen doing what aspen do. And Kevin Sweeney says that those burned patches should come back next summer with wildflowers, because fire puts nitrogen back in the ground.
0: You have a nice mosaic pattern where there was some impact, but then others where there wasn't. And honestly, like, this is not a good fire by any means, but there's patches of good within the fire.
22: We drove past the draw where my family cuts our Christmas tree most years, and some of it had burned. I admitted to feeling pretty sad about that, and Sweeney acknowledged the loss that I was feeling and that many will feel when they re-enter this burned area.
0: And you know, I think there's going to be some of that grieving for the next while with, you know, you guys and your community, to where you're going to that fishing spot that your grandpa took you to, and now it looks different, and that sucks.
22: For KBNF News and Rocky Mountain Community Radio, I'm Brody Wilson.
2: 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I'm Maeve Conran. 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
1: 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The Upstart Crow presents Much Ado About Nothing tonight at 7 at the Dairy Center in Boulder. The Fireside Ink Writers Workshop Happy Hour Draft Exchange, September, will be held at 4 Tuesday afternoon in Boulder. Jahanara Laura Mangus Author Talk at the Boulder Bookstore starts at 6:30 Wednesday. 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

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Triple A Ron here for the Morning Sound Alternative here on your community radio station, KGNU. I am broadcasting this morning from the Denver studio at 21st and Arapaho, right downtown, where this weekend we are having our summer media sale. 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I'll be here in the mornings and the afternoon, so do find me. Do find KGNU. Find some new music here at the Denver studio. Thanks for tuning in to the Morning Sound Alternative. My name is Triple A Ron. For the next 2.5 hours or so until noon, and then Duck LaRock is coming in from Boulder for the afternoon sound alternative. Always an interesting and incredible show from Duck. Superstar DJ Duck LaRock bringing us the afternoon just after noon o'clock. Started today's show off at 9:30 with Jackie O, Mother. That is from their album out 20 years ago, Flags of the Sacred Heart. Hey, Mr. Sky, kind of an experimental post-folk band out of Portland. That is by far their most listenable song. All their albums are really good. I was in Cleveland, Ohio over the summer, and there was a beer called Jackie O from a small brewer called Jackie O, and I could think of very little other than Jackie O the band instead of the former first lady. Then we heard from Escorial by the band Muzig. That is Greek letter mu-zig. His newest album. Oh, I guess those came out last year. Balmat. The album is 1979. Just getting around to playing it. That was Escorial from Muzig's album 1979. He has been releasing albums from England. Lots of future forward electronic music since 1993. In the background, we're hearing Muzig's Mahadharanga at Dawn. Well, thanks so much for tuning in. If you'd like to hear anything, if you have some requests, thoughts, comments, anything like that, the phone number here in the Denver studio is 303-825-0619. dj@kgnu.org is the email. I'd be happy to talk to you, and make sure you are paying attention. In about an hour, I've got tickets for his Golden Messenger on Thursday, September 24th at the Ogden Theater. Two tickets to give away, and then in 2 hours at around 11:30, for September 5th, Crestone Kingfish Ingram at the Bluebird Theater here in Denver. Two Denver shows. Looking forward to those. So stay tuned for those tickets. Thanks so much for the incredible morning news from our local news team and Rocky Mountain Community News Roundup. Coming up next, we've got Blackwater from Claire Cronin's newest upcoming album out in October, Bruise. Really excellent new song from Claire Cronin. Funny enough, there is the former ambassador to Ireland is named Claire Cronin, who is a Massachusetts state representative. Different person. Here's Claire Cronin.

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3: Hey, buddy. It's sure been a long time. But I was thinking about you today. And I wanted you to know that I was thinking about you. Do you remember that day we drove to the beach and the sea was gone? I guess it was just a low, low tide. But you couldn't see any water at all. Just a white sky above a shimmering plain, like hammered metal in the sun. There were people walking around out there, way out, and they looked like they were floating in space. And we walked out there with your dog. What was his name? He was such a good dog. Such a good attitude. Even though we'd been bickering about him all morning. And I felt sorry about it. We talked as we walked. And we mended things a little. And then we stopped talking.

We kept walking, getting farther and farther apart. I remember noticing how I'd been squinting because I'd forgotten my sunglasses. Everything got kind of blurry. Those tiny floating people weren't getting any closer. And then I started to get this weird, prickly feeling. Wait, isn't this what happens before a tsunami? So I turned around and walked back to the car. After a while, you and your dog came back too. And there was no tsunami. But when our eyes met, something seemed off. I had to push away the eerie thought that you weren't really you anymore. That some part of you had stayed out there. Maybe even the part I knew best. That day's bothered me ever since. And even though everything's so different now, I think even that beach is gone. I wanted to tell you that I think I was wrong. I think it was me who stayed out. Or maybe both of us did. It's nice to imagine a version of you and me that's still walking around out there, where the beach ends and the sky begins.

pulled up at the dunes, and you turned off the car. And we just sat there, listening to those little crinkling and popping sounds from the engine, with the heat seeping through the windshield. "I guess this is it," he said. "I wish I'd paid more attention. I thought those days were going to go on forever."

Well, the unmistakable voice of Laurie Anderson there. Whoops. With Shearwater. That was, let me get this. Sorry, my Tucker River music is only coming in on the one channel. Let me fix that. Oh yeah, that's better. Shearwater has a new album out. The New World. Really solid. Shearwater's been releasing music for quite a few decades, I suppose. Under a few monikers, but Shearwater for the longest. That is the last song from The New World. You and Your Dog featuring Laurie Anderson. Good story in there. Before Shearwater, we heard from the incredible Bing and Ruth, the moniker of David Moore and his band, Bing and Ruth. That was from his album City Lake, came out in 2019. That was Rails. Really beautiful, piano driven with some woodwinds there. Bing and Ruth, David Moore is an incredible pianist and kind of minimalist musician. The most recently he's come out with a new album, Graze the Bell, which is out this year. Really excellent piano, solo piano work. And started off with, from Orendahl Records, Claire Cronin, Dark Water. From her newest coming out, Came Down a Storm, California based, has a PhD in English from University of Georgia, I believe, in Athens, Georgia. That's cool. All right, I've got one more set, and then I'm going to give away some tickets for his Golden Messenger on Thursday, September 24th, with Lou... Oh, what's his name? I got Lou Rawls in my head. Lou Hazel. Lou Hazel, his Golden Messenger. So stay tuned for those in about 30 minutes or so. Until then, let's get back to some music. Looking forward to playing this next one. This is the newest from Laura Veers. Her newest album just released, Temple Songs. Here's the first one. Maybe this is the single. Temple Songs from Laura Veers, Portland-based musician. I've seen her at least a few times in DC and here, all over the place. Really fantastic to see if you can see her. Here's Arc Still Bends.

0: All right, as promised, we've got some tickets to give away to his Golden Messenger playing here in Denver in middle of next month, Thursday, September 24th. Go get your calendar, see what you're doing on Thursday, September 24th, if you can make it to the Ogden Theater, and I'll give you those tickets right after I run through this last music. Started off with, from this month, Laura Veers' new album, Temple Songs. Really good one. Really solid one from Laura Veers. Arc Still Bends. Then, an album that is celebrating its 10th anniversary, Andy Schauf from Canada, The Party. That is Alexander All Alone. I remember hearing that 10 years ago, and I remember listening to it the first time and exactly what I was doing. Down to, like, I was working a night shift. Exactly that. It was, like, very particular. If you haven't listened to that in a while, or if you've never listened to it, go and listen to Andy Schauf's The Party. Then a brand new single from Arnie Margaret. Hack o Spaghetti, I think is how you say it. Originally from Iceland, living in Denmark. One of her inspirations, her primary is Gregory Allen Isakoff. And he produced one of her albums. And then from Lou Hazel, who will be opening for his Golden Messenger. From Lou Hazel, Riot of the Red. That was Little Peace, his most recent album. He's been writing new songs. I haven't seen any information about any upcoming songs, any upcoming album from him. But his new songs are awesome. I've seen the live performances of his. He opened for Dead Tongues a while ago, and Lou Hazel's enough of a reason to go to that show for his Golden Messenger. But I just played his Golden Messenger. That was Heavy World from his Golden Messenger's I'm People, newest album out in May. Sorry I haven't played it yet. Hopefully you've been hearing it a lot in this station. His Golden Messenger. All right, if you'd like to go see his Golden Messenger, I'm going to do a telephone giveaway for 2 tickets to the Ogden Theater. These are digital AXS tickets, easy to get a hold of. Thursday, September 24th. Clear your calendars. Event time is at 8. 2 tickets, so a pair of tickets. Please not have won anything in the last 30 days. And of course, we want to make sure that you can go to the show. This is a 16 and over show. His Golden Messenger, who I just played, I'm going to play another one of his. If you would like to go see His Golden Messenger, let me tell you what to do. Be the third caller to the Denver studio line. That is 303-825-0619. 303-825-0619 for 2 tickets to His Golden Messenger on Thursday, September 24th at the Ogden in Denver. Go ahead and call now. 303-825-0619.
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like a poem we recite. She says I'm not happy, I say neither am I. I tell her I'm sorry as she starts to weep. Make her a promise I know I can't keep, that I will love and protect her.

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arms and your mouth open wide to the same lonely home you get lost in each day. In fact, nobody's friend has got nothing.

All right, well, if you like that last one, that was, of course, one of my absolute favorites. Ken Pomeroy from her newest album of covers out on Rounder Records. That is Tonight's News. And the song, This Old Guitar, from John Denver. I really love this album and what she's done with the covers. They still retain the kind of the basis of the song, but there's lots of she makes it her own. Ken Pomeroy from Oklahoma, one of absolute favorite of last year, her release Cruel Joke. Got to see her open for Madison Cunningham, and she was incredible. Of course, Madison as well. Before Ken Pomeroy, we heard Bonnie Prince Billy from his album out this year, We Are Together Again. They Keep Trying to Find You was that song. And right before Bonnie Prince Billy, Lamb Chop, two bands, two musicians who've been releasing albums for at least 25 years. All excellent releases. This new Lamb Chop, Punching the Clown, is really good. That was Weekend. Really solid release of his. Like the direction he's been going in the last quite a while. Well, I don't know. Maybe it's a similar trajectory. Alternative indie folk with lots of experimentation in there. That's been one of my albums that I've been running with most recently. It's a good way to run 5 miles listening to Lamb Chop. No wonder my cadence is so slow. And before Lamb Chop, Buffalo Nichols, a new single of his, Dying Right in Front of Me. If you ever can see Buffalo Nichols, he's not on tour right now. Outstanding musician, really incredible guitar player. Sort of a young blues man. Really awesome, awesome music. And of course, he just followed his Golden Messenger, Spirit Cat, from his newest album, I'm People. Thanks so much for tuning in. Thanks so much for the calls. Congratulations to our ticket winner. Enjoy that show, His Golden Messenger, on September 24th at the Ogden with Lou Hazel. So, man, lucky you. If you haven't won, hey, there's probably still tickets. And if you would like to win different tickets, in about a half an hour, I'm going to give away some tickets for Chris Stone, Kingfish Ingram, kind of a rock and roller. But until then, let me get into this new album from North Carolina band Sluice. Their new album is called Companion. Right up my alley. Perfect weird alternative North Carolina folk music. Hopefully you enjoy it too. This is a fun story song called Zillow.

that's a pretty heron though. Will you move to Eflin when you lose your GC license? Build that house in Cedar Grove for the kids who like the prices.

0: 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Tonight, hip-hop and soul artist Pawpaw Rod headlines Cervantes Other Side. This Saturday, blues guitarist Chris Stone Kingfish Ingram is at Bluebird Theater, while punk band Black Flag is at Fox Theater. On September 12th, electronic pop group Slow Magic is at Globe Hall, while reggae legends The Meditations headline the Caribou Room with Wiley Jones and KGNU's own DJ Soul Rock. Looking ahead, Lowdown Brass Band takes over the Velvet Elk Lounge on September 24th. Heavy Diamond Ring kicks off the Chautauqua Community House Series on October 16th. Kabaka Pyramid headlines the Fox on November 11th. And the third annual Swallow Hill Banjo Fest is set for November 14th. 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

All right, that was just Plus Ultra, Denver-based band with Ianla. Take Your Time, a newest single from Plus Ultra. We've got two albums out, Biomimicry and remember the other one? Really incredible band to see live. If you can see them, go do it. They were at Tulagi Festival this weekend at 8Z Realty. I wasn't there, but if you caught them, please let me know if you got to see Plus Ultra up in Boulder this weekend. Before that, Manchester, England band Daruti Column. Renaissance is their newest, just released. Your Shadow at Evening was that song from the guitarist of Daruti Column. I love how the drums are always just like trying to catch up. It's intentional, but it always seems like the drums are like half a beat behind, which sounds really cool. I bet that's incredibly hard to play. And then the new, before Daruti Column, the new album from Sam Amidan and Sam Wilkes, Froggy, that freak electronic version of the old times tune Froggy Won a Courtin'. He did Rye. And we started off with North Carolina band Sluice, Zillow, from their companion album out this year. I'm gonna try and go to Wax Trex this afternoon and see if they have it. Need to get that album on my shelves. Hopefully you've been enjoying the show. Thanks so much for tuning in. Thanks so much for the calls. Glad to be bringing you this music here on this community radio station. Hopefully I get to see you this Saturday at the Yard Bazaar here in Denver on 2101 Arapahoe on Saturday, September 5th. I'll be here in the morning and the afternoon. So yeah, please stop by, get some cool records, CDs, stereo equipment, all kinds of other fun things. In the background, we're hearing Art Feynman. This is his newest album. It's really good. Orphans, Big O. I like this. There's a lot of, mostly instrumental. Great album from Art Feynman. Coming up next, what have we got? Let's see. We've got something I'm excited about. This is Pure Imagination, the Lo-Fi Mix from Sam Gendel. See if you can place this. It sounds like Charlie and the Chocolate Factory to me. Stay tuned. Stay tuned and listen. We've got some Crestone Kingfish album tickets to give away for this Saturday coming up in the next voice break. And then at noon, 12:05, superstar DJ Duck LaRock bringing it to you from Denver. From Boulder, excuse me. I'm in Denver. Here's Pure Imagination.

0: 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Ace of Wands, what do you want from me?
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2: 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The Muse Jazz Jam is tonight at Muse Performance Space. Dazzle presents Sarah McKinley Keller tonight. Firefly Winds play tomorrow at the Abbott and Wallace Distillery. Also tomorrow, the Sam Keady Quintet performs at Dazzle. Bear Hat is at Dazzle Wednesday. Thursday, Bonnie and Taylor Sims present music and conversation about songwriting at the Longmont Museum. 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
3: All right. Going to give some tickets away in just a second to Crestone Kingfish Ingram on this Saturday at 8 at the Bluebird Theater. But first, check your calendars. Let me, while I tell you what I just played, started off with that Sam Gendel single, cool jazz guy, that was Pure Imagination. Hopefully you enjoyed it. Had that kind of like operating system startup sound at the beginning. Then s33.u.in/hal from Texas band Holy Wave, their newest I'm Dada. Their Ace of Cups last year was awesome. And this new one is really good as well. Looking forward to, hopefully they go on a tour. Be great to see them. Let me check. Maybe they are a plan. All right. And then Randy Miles, recorded by Pat Keen from Humbird. I believe he's up in Longmont. Chaos in Commotion is his newest. That was Ace of Wands. All right, as promised, we've got tickets for Crestone Kingfish Ingram. I'm going to play his song in just a second, but when I get there, before I get there, let me tell you about how to win those tickets to the Ogden, the Bluebird Theater, two digital AXS, two, a pair of tickets on Saturday, September 5th at 8 p.m., Crestone Kingfish Ingram, American blues guitarist and singer from Clarksdale, Mississippi, has been a well-known performer since he's a teenager. If you'd like to get, if you'd like to win these tickets, give me a call. Same phone number, 303-825-0619. 303-825-0619, and be the second caller for Crestone Kingfish Ingram. Let me play you a song, Voodoo Charm, of his. So this is Voodoo Charm. If you'd like to go see him, 303-825-0619 for tickets on Saturday at the Bluebird. Give me a call right now. Be the second caller.

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Voyager, September 24th on Thursday. Two Denver shows. Lucky you. Maybe I'll see y'all at one of those shows. Well, let me run back what we just heard. We just heard a newest single from Sylvan Esso, North Carolina band, On and On. Love how these bands like play this super loud, super exciting dance sets when you see them live, but then release these beautiful and then slow, mellow songs. On and On, excellent one from Sylvan Esso. Just out yesterday or this weekend. Before them, Canadian Halifax John McKeel. Gold Horatio is his newest album. That was Rosemary. Really great album. I love that song and lots of fade in and fade out. Before him, Sand Dooney from Portland, Oregon. Their newest single, Saw You in the Roses. And before Sand Dooney, Samantha Crane with Ken Pomeroy, a new single that they just released, Dvichka Foha. Really excellent one. It's from Samantha Crane and Ken Pomeroy. And of course, started that set off with Crestone Kingfish Ingram, Voodoo Charm from his album Hard Road. Congratulations to our ticket winner. Have fun Saturday at the Bluebird Theater. It's going to be a blast. All right, my last set coming up. Thanks so much for tuning in, y'all. Really appreciate you supporting this radio station. And thanks for listening to all these volunteer DJs. We've got 5 minutes of BBC News headlines coming up at 12:01. And then superstar DJ Duck LaRock from 14th Street in Boulder. Going to bring in you the afternoon sound alternative until 3 p.m., 1500. Till then, let me finish this off. We've got Lamplight coming up next from his newest album, Clover. Stay tuned. Thanks for listening. Followed up with Slaughter Beach Dog. Triple A Ron signing off for the Morning Sound Alternative.

Triple A Ron, back here with you. Pretty close to my last mic segment. Probably will be. Thanks so much for tuning in. Thanks so much for our callers today. Really appreciate you listening and appreciate everyone who called. Congratulations to our ticket winners. Crestone, Kingfish, Ingram this Saturday. His Golden Messenger.

I'm your host, the superstar DJ Duck LaRock, and this is the Afternoon Sound Alternative. Y'all, I am broadcasting from the very first time from the new KGNU station in downtown Boulder on 14th Street, and it is so great to be doing that. I've been talking about being in this space for a very long time, and it's really special that the team here at KGNU and the whole KGNU community has come together to build and begin to move into this new space. It's really special, and especially coming out of the Tulagi weekend this past weekend. I think Indra was saying there were something like 30 shows here over the course of the weekend. That's really really special to have all those people coming in, experiencing the new space, and enjoying live music, which is one of the things that KGNU really tries to foster here in our community, and that's really great. So I hope you had a good weekend. It's really great to get off on the start here. This, of course, is the Afternoon Sound Alternative, and we're going to be chugging along until about 3 o'clock today here on KGNU. So this is actually a special edition. At around 1:30 today, I'm going to be joined by another local DJ, Laser Ben, of Low Key Productions, who hosts an all-vinyl DJ night and act like crafts and activity night at Asher Brewing in Gun Barrel. Does that pretty regularly, also Sunday parties. And so we're going to talk a little bit about the local vinyl DJ community and community in general and what that means in this time today. So along those lines, today is also special, pardon me, because we are doing an all-vinyl set today. We're going to be playing all records. So what you just heard was, let's see, Bethlehem by Laraji. That on a compilation of his early work that was put out by the Numero group recently. So we're going to keep moving along here, and we're going to dive into some more music. This one is from a very new album, actually, just came out this past Friday, by Australia's Babe Rainbow, and their album Acid and Honey. And so, yeah, let's check them out.

0: And we were just listening to Hollow Gallo by Noya. Noya was formed by in Dusseldorf in 1971 by Klaus Dinger and Michael Rother after they left the influential krautrock band and sort of proto-techno outfit Kraftwerk. And before that one, we had Camouflage, which is off the latest, latest LP by Babe Rainbow. It's called Acid and Honey. Just came out this last week, and it's been a favorite of mine so far. So we've got one quick message for you from one of our underwriters, and then we're going to dive right back into the music. We're going to stay with sort of a krautrock flavor with Immer Wieder by Harmonia. Enjoy.
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might think I'm trying to be funny, but I'm really serious this time, baby. Even though it's a cold.

0: And that one is I'd Rather Be With You by the one and only Bootsy Collins. Before that one, we had Don't You Know by the Jan Hammer Group. Pardon me. Jukebox by Yusef Days. Aegisopolis by Aphex Twin. Tomorrow's Fashions by Jeffrey Basto. And opening up this last block, we had Deluxe Immerviter by Harmonia. 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This is the Afternoon Sound Alternative, and I am your host, the superstar DJ Duck LaRock. Today we're having a special edition of the show in several ways. One, it's an all-vinyl edition, which is super cool. Two, we're doing it from the new studio, the new KGNU studio in downtown Boulder. And last but certainly not least, I'd say perhaps most importantly, we have a special guest DJ, Laser Ben from Low Key Productions. He hosts a couple of parties at Asher Brewing in Gun Barrel, including Low Key Joy and their Sunday parties, whose name is escaping me at the moment.
1: Spunday.
0: Ben, who is in the background here, tells me. So we're going to be bringing him on the air in just a few minutes here to talk with us about community and the Boulder area vinyl DJ scene, and what he's seeing out there as people are coming together in these times to build community and to make things that maybe are a little less plugged in and online and a little more up close and personal. So yeah, we're going to be talking with him in just a couple minutes. We've got a underwriting message here for you, and then we're going to get right back into the music, so stick around.
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0: And you are listening to KGNU FM 88.5 Boulder, KGNU 1390 Denver. Pardon me here with translators. Let's see, K229AC Nederland, K254CH Fort Collins, and K256CT in Denver, Colorado. As I said, you're tuned into the Afternoon Sound Alternative here on KGNU. I'm your host, the superstar DJ Duck LaRock, and today we're going to have a special guest, Laser Ben from Low Key Productions, going to be joining us in just a little bit here. And let's see now, what else have we got going on? Oh yes, got a couple of announcements for you here. I want you to join us at KGNU Radio for the Yard Bazaar, our annual media yard sale of vinyl, CDs, progressive books, stereo gear, and much more. 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You find your next favorite album at the Yard Bazaar. I've done it before. You can again. So also join KGNU on Thursday, September 3rd for a special evening of music and film inspired by the Grateful Dead. Jeff Kramer and David Birchfield will play a set of Grateful Dead tunes in a bluegrass style before a screening of the film Summer Tour, a documentary following young fans as they discover the Dead & Company touring community and musical traditions that came before them. Doors open at 6, music begins at 6:30, with the film beginning at 7:30. Refreshments will be available. Seats for this special event are limited and almost gone, so please reserve your spot now at kgnu.org. And now we've got a quick underwriting message, and then we'll dive right back into the music. And I think at just about 20 minutes, we're going to be joined by Laser Ben, so don't go nowhere.
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0: 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Jeff Kramer and David Birchfield will play a set of bluegrassy Grateful Dead tunes before a screening of Summer Tour, a documentary film following young fans as they discover the Dead & Company touring community and the musical traditions that came before them. 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
2: 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Tonight, hip-hop and soul artist Paw Paw Rod headlines Cervantes' Other Side. This Saturday, blues guitarist Chris Stone Kingfish Ingram is at Bluebird Theater, while punk band Black Flag is at Fox Theater. On September 12th, electronic pop group Slow Magic is at Globe Hall, while reggae legends The Meditations headline the Caribou Room with Wiley Jones and KGNU's own DJ Soul Rock. Looking ahead, Lowdown Brass Band takes over the Velvet Elk Lounge on September 24th. Heavy Diamond Ring kicks off the Chautauqua Community House Series on October 16th. Kabaka Pyramid headlines the Fox on November 11th. And the third annual Swallow Hill Banjo Fest is set for November 14th. 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
3: 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This is the Afternoon Sound Alternative. I'm your host, the superstar DJ Duck LaRock, and this is a special all-vinyl edition of the Afternoon Sound Alternative. We're going to be joined in just a little bit by Laser Ben of Low Key Productions, who's going to talk to us a little bit about the Boulder all-vinyl DJ community, including Longmont and other towns around, of course. And he's going to do a short set for us as well. So that's going to be a lot of fun. Hope you'll stick around for that. And we're going to dive right back into the music here in just a second. Before these announcements, we heard Playing Your Game, Baby by Barry White. And opening up this last block, staying with the sort of crooning a little bit, we had Love of My Life by Breakwater. Some of their work might be better known to fans of Daft Punk. They've sampled some of their stuff in the past, so that's kind of cool too. So we're going to go to Brief Encounter. This one is called Human. Enjoy.

0: That one was Love is a Beautiful Thing, as you might have guessed, by the Singin' Fools. Before that one, we had Brief Encounters, Human. A little special one. Always gets me in the heart. You're listening to KGNU FM 88.5 Boulder, KGNU 1390 Denver, Sound Alternative, and I'm your host, the superstar DJ Ducklerock. As I've mentioned earlier, this is a special all-vinyl edition of the Afternoon Sound Alternative, in part because of our special guest. Laser Ben, who is here with us today to talk a little bit about the Boulder Longmont area vinyl DJ scene and what he's seeing that's going on out there at his nights that he holds at Asher Brewing in Gun Barrel. One of them is Low Key Joy, which mixes DJ performances with people doing all kinds of arts and crafts and things like that, and different vendors coming through and sharing things. And then also Spun Day, which I would say is probably more, well, let's bring Ben in here to talk about it a little more. Let me see if we can figure out this new board. This is my first time playing out of the new KGNU station in downtown Boulder. So still figuring out the soundboard here a little bit. So let's see if we can find the microphone that will allow Ben to speak to all of you. One moment. Ben, can we hear you? Can you
1: hey,
0: talk?
1: Hey, be around.
0: Hey, look at that. That's amazing.
1: We're here.
0: We're here. Get ready. So thanks for joining us today, Ben. So your events are Spun Day and Low Key Joy. Where did Low Key Productions come from? Like, where did that derive from?
1: Well, let's see. My wife and I were both noticing that there were lots of folks not necessarily engaged with people in the real world. And yeah. So we both have different passions. She's a potter, and she also is a little bit of a graphical artist as well. And so we combine kind of our two passions. And so my passion is quite obviously DJing and dance music and, you know, acting a fool. So this was a great way for us to get together. And so we got Low Key Joy, which was our first night. And like you said, it's got... we've got artists and we've got DJs, and we have kind of maybe the most important ingredient to this is just kind of a safe space for people to just be who they are. Mm-hmm. There's no performative aspect to it. It's just show up and be yourself.
0: I mean, that's no small thing. I feel like, you know, it's something that if you follow dance music or, you know, club music or the club scene or the rave scene or any of that, you see a lot of people talking about you know, cameras and technology and things like that in spaces, and how that has a negative impact on people's enjoyment of them because they're not there. They're not in the space. They're sort of taking pictures of the space. Is that something that you've seen in different experiences and something you're trying to work against?
1: Yeah, I mean, not necessarily work against, just provide an alternative for folks. And, you know, I recently read an article where people have this now, they're now expecting to never have a moment where they're not on a camera. And so that tends to quell some of the natural interactions people would have with other mm-hmm. people. And so again, this is, I guess, maybe part of the, you know, we lean away from the performative aspect of things like that.
0: Yeah.
1: So, just a little more natural, just a little more human, just trying to put the human back into our life.
0: Yeah. Well, it's funny. I mean, it's funny the way you said that, you know, acting the fool.
1: Yeah.
0: You know, that's something that I think is, you know, for me in my experience, you know, you mentioned also making people feel safe.
1: Yeah.
0: And, you know, I used to do a DJ night in Washington, D.C. called Fatback. It was ostensibly a funk and soul party. But we played all kinds of stuff all over the place. It was quite popular during the Obama years. We did it for 5 years, and it went over really well. But one of the things we always did as the DJs, you know, is, and this maybe becomes something performative in its own way, but we just, you know, go off and have fun dancing, get into the music, do that thing ourselves, and sort of give people the permission to look silly.
1: Yeah. And, yeah. and when we say, you know, when I'm like a little leaning away from the performative aspect, it's not necessarily like you have to stand there with your arms at your side.
0: Right.
1: No, like anyone who comes to our show sees me literally acting a fool.
0: Yeah.
1: But then that's really more of the kind of the honest emotional aspect of my personality that comes out. And I think I like to encourage this for other people, and you do it because it's an expression of yourself. You're not doing it for likes. You're not doing it for sponsorship. You're not doing it to overly sexualize something or, you know, and so, and again, you know, it's not like we're not against anything. Like, you come and you be your authentic self at our events. And, and you know, if you're wearing a tube top, that's fine. Yeah. Male or female or, you know, non-binary folks, whatever, you know, you just come be you.
0: Yeah.
1: And, or, you know, if you're showing up in a sweatshirt and big baggy jeans, yeah, that's also you. Yeah. So
0: we could also be Marlena Dietrich in a tux.
1: You know? Exactly.
0: You know, why you
1: exactly.
0: make it work.
1: Yeah. You know, this is the thing. It's like you just come be you and kind of forget other people are watching.
0: Mm-hmm. Yeah, I mean, it's interesting because, you know, like you mentioned it being on the cameras, we were going to talk very briefly and then get to get directly to the music, but now we're just here chatting.
1: Yeah.
0: You know, but, you know, giving people, like, again, the space to feel safe. And, you know, people often think of DJing as something other than a creative act.
1: Yeah.
0: But it is an act of performance. You're in front of an audience. You're doing a thing. Mm-hmm. Even if sometimes DJing is something where you can kind of be of the party and shaping the party, but maybe not the focal point of
1: right.
0: the party.
1: Right. You know? Right. Yeah. You're creating that room for people to be themselves, and you're creating the fabric that's kind of hopefully holding people together. Mm-hmm. And again, with our tagline of community, mm-hmm. That fabric that's kind of like starting to knit together the community.
0: Yeah.
1: And, you know, we do it with electronic music, but this has been done forever. This is like, Indigenous folks know all about this. We're not, you know, we didn't invent this. Mm-hmm. And these older cultures have been doing it for millennia and millennia and millennia. And we're just trying to remember that this is probably part of our DNA. This is part of where how we evolved as humans. And this is making this space where our community can feel welcome and can feel safe and can interact as humans.
0: Well, great. Well, thanks very much. We'll talk a little bit more after your set. Can you tell us a little bit before you hop on the decks? Once again, this is an all vinyl edition of the Afternoon Sound Alternative, so we're going to be cutting it up on the wax here a little bit. What kind of stuff are you going to be playing for us today?
1: Well, of my age, I've got some ladies from the 80s and 90s, so we're going to start off with Sade, and then we got some Everything But the Girl. And, of course, how can we do anything else without the Queen Madonna?
0: There we go.
1: And then we'll go into a little bit of deep house from Chicago and from San Francisco.
0: That's what, and it's funny that you say that, too. I mean, you're mentioning these cities.
1: Yeah.
0: You know, which, of course, have their local music scene, you know, the San Francisco house sound
1: yep.
0: derives from, but is distinct from
1: Chicago.
0: The Chicago house sound.
1: Detroit.
0: Chicago, yeah, Detroit, you know, separate as well, New York.
1: Yeah.
0: And so it's interesting. That's something we talk about a fair bit here at KGNU. And, you know, on this show as well, when I'm here, is that music, like you say, is there to bring us together. It's a technology that we developed
1: yeah.
0: really early on
1: yep.
0: in our time yep. on Earth as hominids. So, yeah, so we'll dive right back in here. Why don't you go ahead and get ready to cut off, and I'll turn off your mic here. There you go. All right, thanks, everybody, for listening. We're going to be joined in just 1 second here by DJ Laser Ben of Low Key Productions, who's going to be playing some ladies from the 80s, as he says, and some deep house from various cities and various communities around the country. So, Ben, are you ready to rock, or do you need a second? Oh, let's see. There it comes. Sade, ladies and gentlemen. DJ Laser Ben in the mix. Stick around.

listening to KGNU FM 88.5 Boulder, KGNU 1390 Denver. This is the Afternoon Sound Alternative, and you are listening to DJ Laserben of Low Key Productions live in the mix. All vinyl session, y'all. Dig it.

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But it was very soft grass. I walked through the grass. Nature, until I saw another.

0: never took a mushroom again.
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3: 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This is the Afternoon Sound Alternative, and I'm your host, the superstar DJ Duck LaRock. But speaking of superstar DJs, we had the one and only Laser Ben of Low Key Productions live in the mix for the last, what would you say, Ben? Was that 20 minutes, half an hour?
4: 25, yeah, something like that. Yeah, man.
3: Thanks for delivering that. You know, so I'm going to run through the playlist here real quick. The last tune we heard was Mushrooms. That's the Salt City Orchestra remix. And I got to say, Salt City Orchestra always delivers a class remix. I don't know if they did Cups by Underworld.
4: Yes.
3: Yeah, that's a fantastic one. And then I don't know if you'd call it a remix or just sampled heavily. Or Herbie Hancock's I Thought It Was You.
4: I don't think I know that one.
3: Yeah, they did a remix. Actually, you know what? It was a tune. Sexosonic was was the name of the producer. But it was I Thought It Was You, which is just a beautiful tune anyway. Before that one, we had Low Motion by Field Day, Tranquility by Metal Music, Mikasa, that was The Onions, and Master D's Electric Soul Remix. That's originally by Halo. And Onions, that's a name I haven't seen in a hot minute. I remember like around the turn of the century.
4: Yeah. This stuff has got some miles on it.
3: Yeah. Well, I mean, that's some of the best stuff, really.
4: It is, yeah.
3: you gotta dig deeper in those crates, you know, gotta get the old stuff too.
4: That's right.
3: But yeah, Onions, I remember seeing his name on flyers. Like every decently sized rave or party on the East Coast for a long time.
4: Yeah.
3: I don't know if that was way out here.
4: I think it hit that guy hit some of the big ones here. Skylab, I'm guessing.
3: Right.
4: Back in the day in the,
3: late 90s, early 2000s.
4: Early 2000s.
3: Right. And before that, we had Deeper and Deeper. That's Shep Pettibone, I assume.
4: That's right.
3: Shep's Deep Makeover Mix. That one's by Madonna. Wrong by Everything But the Girl. And Slave. That's the Josh Patrick mix, originally by Sade.
4: Yeah.
3: So thanks very much, Ben. It was great having you on today. Really enjoyed your mix, and it's great talking with you. When is the next Low Key Joy party or the next Fun Day party at Asher?
4: Okay, so our next Low Key Joy is going to be on the 18th. That's September 18th on Friday, and we're going to start 6 o'clock. And we're kind of putting the final details on this one, but the rumor is that we're going to be having open decks, which is where we invite folks in the community to come out and play on a big sound system. You can hit me up on social media, or you can hit me up on my website if you're interested in getting a spot. And maybe if we can work it out, we'll even do some lessons for folks that want to spin some vinyl. Don't mean to step on your toes.
3: No, please. No, but that's great. You know, I mean, that's fantastic. And, you know, I'll say, having been to these parties before, you know, and knowing a lot of people in the community, there are folks who've been DJing for decades in the scene, and there are folks who've been DJing for about 7 minutes.
4: Yep.
3: Possibly since they walked up to the decks.
4: That's right.
3: And you know, that's the thing, you know, it's they used to say about punk rock that you could learn 3 chords and start a band.
4: Yeah.
3: And the great thing about DJing is you don't even have to learn 3 chords.
4: Right.
3: You
4: know? That's you right.
3: Can,
4: that's
3: as long
4: right.
3: as you love music and you want to share it with people, it's something you can learn how to do. So head on over there on September 18th, about 6 o'clock,
4: for
3: the start.
4: And we go pretty late.
3: Yeah. And you can get some DJ lessons in there. It's a lot of fun. I hope you'll go and check that out and take part in, you know, this scene in this community. There's a lot of folks around here and a lot of different styles, a lot of different venues. You know, there are a lot of different small DJing communities around the area. And so it's kind of cool and moments like this to maybe start bringing those together.
4: Yeah.
3: And I was talking with Indra, the music director here at KGNU before, and just talking a little bit about there are so many little scenes here.
4: Yeah. Can I put in a couple plugs for them? Yeah. So kind of the original of this era is Turntable Tuesday.
3: There we are.
4: And this is, in the best way possible, militantly vinyl.
3: Mm-hmm.
4: That's where you can show up and draw a card and get a slot, get a 20-minute slot. And I'm going to give a big shout out to my boys, Alex and Dan, Big Baby Prophet. These guys started that night about, I think they're in their fourth year now, and that is actually one of these, I'm going to say, seminal events that has drawn 30, 40 of us together mm-hmm. in Boulder County. And those guys, a lot of us owe our friendships to them because we just ended up hanging out and finding out that a lot of us have this love of vinyl DJing.
3: Mm-hmm.
4: And then it just goes from there, and we get a little crazy, and you know, we try to outdo each other, but we do really try to welcome as many folks as possible to that. So try that. That's every week, every Tuesday. Get there at 6:45 to draw a slot, and then the vinyl starts at 7.
3: Sounds great. Well, thank you once again, Ben, for being here today. It's Laser Ben of Low Key Productions. What do you say is on Instagram, you're at low_key_productions. Is that right? Low Key in Colorado.
4: Low Key in CO.
3: Right.
4: Yeah.
3: Okay. Yeah. So, give them a look up. You can follow them and learn more about what's going on and very rapidly get plugged into other vinyl DJ events
4: right.
3: here in the area.
4: And if all else fails, just check out our website, lowkeyjoy.com.
3: Fantastic.
4: Thanks
3: once again, Ben. It's been great having you. And stick around, folks. We're going to get right back into the music as quickly as I can scoot my chair across the room and hit play. So don't go nowhere.
4: Thanks, Pete.

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1: 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The Upstart Crow presents Much Ado About Nothing tonight at 7 at the Dairy Center in Boulder. 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Jahanara Laura Mangus Author Talk at the Boulder Bookstore starts at 6:30 Wednesday. The Longmont Museum presents Art and Sip Needle Felt Autumn Trees at 6:30 Thursday evening. 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

Low-key Productions. It was great having him here. Really enjoyed his mix. And, it's, as I say, there are a lot of folks in the area who are putting on DJ nights, going out, throwing events, going dancing, DJing themselves. And there's a really big scene with that kind of thing in the area. And it's all sort of broken apart in lots of different sort of balkanized little sections. So it's good to have folks come in and share their passion for sharing music with people, which is itself, something of a calling, he said, as a radio DJ and club and party DJ himself. So thanks again for tuning in. Let's see. In this last section, we were listening to Won't You Try by Udell, Gift by Powder out of Japan. That one's on Beats and Space Records. Daylight by Vic Lavender. Who Loves You by G4. And opening up this last block, we have Der Erdbeermund. That's the instrumental magic mix by Culture Beat. So thanks again for tuning in. We're going to get back to some more music here for the last few minutes. I think I've only got about 7 minutes, so we might only get one track. So hope you enjoy it.

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1: A wildfire broke out in Larimer County this past Friday, about 8 miles northwest of Lyons, burning 2 acres and forcing evacuations for residents in the area. Mandatory evacuations were issued for the Moose Mountain Fire Friday afternoon. Voluntary evacuations were lifted Sunday morning. Pinewood Springs Fire Department said the fire was burning between 1.5 and 2 acres by early evening Friday. Multiple fire agencies were activated to counter the fire Friday. The fire is fully contained now. There have been no reported impacts to infrastructure from the fire. Boulder County Sheriff's Office said their county saw no impacts from the Moose Mountain Fire. Colorado voters will decide this November on a proposed sales tax to fund passenger rail service on the Front Range. The Rail District Board voted overwhelmingly in favor of referring the measure to the ballot Friday in Pueblo. Board Chair John Putnam said they'd fulfilled their directive from the state legislature and would step away from any advocacy.
2: You know, it is up to the voters at this point in terms of whether they believe it's a good investment of tax dollars to move forward.
1: If approved by voters, the new sales tax is expected to generate about $300 million annually, funding to the build out of the Colorado Connector from Denver to Fort Collins is already secured, but backers need additional revenue to expand the route south to Colorado Springs and Pueblo. A southern Colorado waste treatment plant spilled 4.25 million gallons of wastewater into the Arkansas River this week. Samples taken downstream by the Colorado Department of Public Health and Environment tested for, quote, extremely high levels, unquote, of harmful bacteria like E. coli. The Denver Post says people and animals should avoid any contact with river water from where Fountain Creek enters the Arkansas River in Pueblo through John Martin Reservoir in Hastie, including Blenda, Avondale, Fowler, Manzanola, Rocky Ford, La Junta, and Las Animas. Anyone that has come in contact with water downstream of where the waste was spilled should wash every part of the body that came in contact with the water and wash wet clothes separately. Colorado health officials said water systems remain clear of contamination. Notice of the spill was given to water systems in time to shut off plants from the contaminated water. Farmers in the Colorado River Basin are dealing with prolonged drought, high temperatures, and wildfire smoke this summer. And those conditions are adding extra stress to people in the agriculture industry, in addition to impacting their bottom line. Chad Resnicek is the director of Colorado State's Agri-Ability Program, which provides mental health resources to farmers and ranchers. He says he doesn't like to use the term unprecedented, but many in the industry are dealing with challenges they've never faced before.
3: And so I think it's all just sort of this compounding issue around it is just so much harder to make it this year because the natural resources that you tend to count on are so diminished this year. And then you add on top of that the fuel prices, fertilizer prices, everything going on with markets.
1: He says over the past year, their voucher program that provides free therapy to people in Colorado has had its highest use rate to date.
4: Hey, it's Roger, and this week's Community Calendar is sponsored by El Centro Amistad, presenting Cumbre de Mujeres Compañeras 25th Anniversary this Saturday starting at 8 a.m. at the UMC at the University of Colorado Boulder, conducted entirely in Spanish. This historical event will bring together Latina and Indigenous women from across Colorado for leadership, health equality, and cultural connection. International artist Lila Downs will serve as the keynote speaker. Tickets and info at Cumbre de Mujeres Compañeras on Eventbrite. And now, your community counter for Monday. Tonight, you have the opportunity to talk in 10 languages or more. The Language Exchange Night brings a polyglot party to the Trident Booksellers and Cafe in Boulder tonight. With language learners, native speakers, and curious conversationalists all mixing it up, expect plenty of chatter, culture, and connection. Language Exchange Night runs tonight, 7 to 9 p.m. Again, the Trident Booksellers and Cafe. 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
6: 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It's just past 3 p.m., time now for Metro. I'll be your host, Dave Ashton. On today's show, a leading historian's revelatory exploration of anti-Semitism in the United States from 1940s anti-Jewish riots until today shows that it has long served as a front line in our wars over freedom of speech and the nature of American liberalism. This is going to be part two of our conversation with James Loeffler, author of Exceptional Hatred, Anti-Semitism, and the Fight Over Free Speech in Modern America. When we first spoke back in July, the book had yet to hit the shelves. It is now out in the public. So, James Loeffler, welcome back to KGNU Community Radio.
7: Thank you so much. It's wonderful to be back to speak with you today.
6: So you are an award-winning historian. You are a professor of modern Jewish history at Johns Hopkins University. And now you are in the midst of a pretty high-profile book release. So before we dig into what has changed since we last spoke in July, let's just kind of get an overview of, you know, how is it going with the release of the book?
7: Thank you. So it's going really well. As we talked about last time, I came to this book in the aftermath of 2017 with the white supremacist rally and violence in Charlottesville, Virginia. And I wanted to understand where that anti-Semitism was coming from. And I wanted to understand, you know, a little bit more how it related to racism and the other ills of hatred we're dealing with and the free speech debates. So we've discussed that. And the hope is with this book, we can have a kind of more intelligent conversation about this problem. It's only gotten worse in a certain sense, right? Since we spoke in July, we've seen a lot more developments that have to do with higher education and the government and how the policies they're enacting, these debates about free speech and hatred. And it's gotten, you know, toxic online, and as people talk about it. For me personally, that's painful to see, but it also means that we need this kind of conversation. So I've been gratified. There's been a lot of interest in this book from different quarters, different parts of society, and that is the hope, that we have a conversation about it.
6: It is such a timely book. I think something was steering you to help, guide your writing hand and your researching eye, as we've seen just a lot of really disturbing things unfolding. Also, maybe some positive traction in the conversation around Jewishness, perhaps as being recognized as a formal ethnicity. But one thing that really sticks out is, you know, in New York Times published a article about this Central Synagogue attack last week. And one of the things that really jumps out here is that the vast majority of the hate crimes in New York City this year have been anti-Semitic, have targeted Jewish people. That's usual.
7: Yeah, right. So we're in the midst of a really challenging moment for Jewish Americans. But it's also a challenging moment for all of us to figure out what we want to do to protect civil rights and protect free speech, right? It encapsulates perfectly this problem. There's an awful lot of violence out there, and attacks and harassment and illegal stuff that's happening in New York City. We saw this man who ran into a synagogue, you know, and we have seen things worse than that. The question then is, what do you do about it? We've also seen a lot of finger pointing. We've seen a lot of accusations that, you know, when Mayor Mamdani brings up Israel-Palestine, brings up the Israeli army, brings up Israeli leadership, brings up the suffering in Gaza, that this is enabling anti-Semitism. But mostly we have a lot of swirling sound bites and finger pointing. And what we don't have enough of is actually much more patient accounting for what can we actually do with the law to give people equality, to give them protection without violating free speech. Where do we set that bar? And if we're making accusations that this is causing this, we have to actually be able to prove it. That's been a challenge, I think, for our society as we see the dangers out there and we want to correct for them.
6: So your book is really focused on the battles for free speech and mm-hmm. how anti-Semitism has been really at the forefront of what is, you know, allowable or not in terms of mm-hmm. what a person can say. When are they crossing the line into terrorizing communities? And so there's an incident in your book where you're talking about Skokie, Illinois, and the Illinois yes. Nazis, of course, of Blues Brothers fame. Yes. Blues Brothers drive the Illinois Nazis off the bridge, and then the Nazis chase them for the rest of the movies. But it was a real thing wherein the Nazi party was trying to get permits to rally in the streets of, was it Skokie, Illinois?
7: It was, suburb of Chicago. Still a important place today with a lot of Jewish Americans live there today. At the time, said to be the largest community of Holocaust survivors. And one of the stories I tell in the book is this incredibly difficult moment where this American Nazi group, as they call themselves, who dressed up in Nazi uniforms with a flag, targeted it, right? And it raised a question which does resonate into our day, which is, okay, you can hate somebody and you can say hateful things, right? We don't ban that in America. But what is the line that is, when it comes to actually crossing into intimidation, violating civil rights? What's the line between political protest and, unlawful discrimination? That was what people fought over. And I think it's instructive for us because it forced a conversation about the difference between psychological harm, things that might upset us, things that might offend us, versus actual violating our equal protection, our guaranteed equality under the law, or our persons, threats of violence. And one of the problems, I think, with that is that everybody assumed that that solved the question once and for all. I believe every generation we have to readdress this problem because our world keeps changing. We now have social media that didn't exist in the 70s, right? We have a much more diverse society for the better, but that also means we have new kinds of communities who are coming into conflict. And what I hope for us in this moment is we can begin to think about what is a positive model for everybody rather than simply a reactive model of like, well, that's racist, that's anti-Semitic, that's Islamophobic. Many of those things are, but we have to question is what kind of policies and arrangements do we want so everyone has trust in the system that it can protect and also provide free speech.
6: So you mentioned, these are things that we're still grappling with. It really stuck out to me within the past week. There are neo-Nazis terrorizing a Muslim community in Dearborn, Michigan, where many Muslim families had moved to, sort of shore up the auto industry. And I guess there's like, in a very similar fashion there, except they are actually following through with it. In Skokie, the Nazis never ended up coming back in the 70s. Right. But now these Nazis are coming to Dearborn, having rallies, wearing Nazi outfits, doing other MAGA stuff, and the community is really concerned. They're trying to burn Qurans, things of this nature, saying that's protected speech. I mean, this is very much what's happening now.
7: Yes, I think it's terrifying to see. I think it is a reminder. We can take a lesson from the past that in other such moments, what has gotten us through as a society is the willingness of communities, particularly minority communities, to build alliances with one another, even when they have differences, right? And so this is a great example of that, right? There are going to be moments when we have a common threat, say Jewish Americans and Muslim Americans coming from the far right. There are going to be moments when there's going to be something else, not from the far right, maybe it's the far left, maybe it's something that's not really a right-left thing even. And it's going to require us to build solidarity, even when there's bound to be deep division over other issues. Israel-Palestine is going to keep being a very difficult issue for Americans, particularly Jewish Americans, Palestinian Americans, their supporters, and the people in the communities in which they live. But I believe that the way you get through it, is when you're able to recognize not only a common enemy, but a common good, right? That we want to build solidarity and build relationships and alliances. That's something that the work of the law is part of it, but it only does so much. And we mentioned Skokie, these other moments in history. There were elements that weren't just about what the law allowed. It's also about people standing up, civil society, saying we're going to support our neighbors, right? And that is also very important and powerful. So I think those things can work hand in hand. And my wish is that we are able to recognize that even when there may be a hard issue that we're not going to agree on, what's hateful versus what's just a political statement, but some things we can come together around.
6: It seems like an imperative. I mean, divide and conquer is the basis of a lot of this oppression and just targeting communities, pulling them apart, yeah, and creating all this divisiveness. Whereas, you know, we have this opportunity in the United States uniquely to be a melting pot of cultures, of religions, backgrounds, if we are able to like aspire to higher values. And I think you really, in Exceptional Hatred, Anti-Semitism and the Fight Over Free Speech in Modern America, you do describe a tension over the value of, yeah, free speech. Like, yeah, so where, yeah, do you tend to find those boundaries?
7: Yeah, so right. One of the things I would like to emphasize is that everyone wants free speech, right? And everyone wants equality. That's not the problem. Everyone tends to be hypocritical. I hate to say it, right, left, center, you know, when they hear something, they say absolutely for freedom of speech, but that doesn't belong, right? So our job is to draw a line in which we recognize both of these are goods and they're rights that are going to have to work together. So where we draw the line is going to depend what we're talking, where we're talking about in society. A college campus, a public college campus, is going to be certain basic protections and civil liberties we want to observe. And if we're going to regulate speech through time, place, and manner, through saying that certain things might be in principle acceptable, but we can still limit them to protect people, it's going to have to be to actually justifiably protect people from a threat, right, a physical threat, or it's going to have to be something which has to do with equal protection, equal access. And it's denying someone access to part of their workplace or their place of study, place of worship. So to me, that can help guide us, because it's not going to be only about you can't use X word, right? It's about patterns of conduct, and it's about the context in which it takes place. To me, I think one thing we've learned over the last, I'll go back and say almost a full decade since the Charlottesville 2017 moment and through the October 7th, 2023, catastrophe and the catastrophic war and the protests, all of these things, is that much of our problems in society come when we do not have a clear understanding of what the policies or laws are. And so they appear to be applied inconsistently, or we miss an opportunity to use them correctly, or when, as we've also seen, they're abused, right? They're used in ways in which sometimes they're used as like a hammer or cudgel to come down on colleges, not to press them to do what is right by their students and to investigate problems, but simply to turn them into targets that have to be, punished with this overwhelming governmental power in a way which doesn't necessarily help anybody or encourage trust in the system.
6: Listeners, if you're just tuning into Metro on KGNU Community Radio, We're speaking with James Loeffler, author of Exceptional Hatred, Antisemitism and the Fight Over Free Speech in Modern America. Professor Loeffler is an award-winning historian and the Felix Posen Professor of Modern Jewish History at Johns Hopkins University. This extremely well-researched book, Exceptional Hatred, is just out now, publicly available. This is part two of our conversation. We had the good fortune to have Professor Loeffler on during KGNU's Summer Fun Drive talk about this book. And Professor Loeffler, I have to tell you, that conversation that we had, I feel like sparked other conversations here in our small community across the Front Range. The book, not every book that we put up for offer on a fun drive gets picked up, but this one was. And I had several people, you know, wanting to have follow-up conversations with this. It seems like your approach to this history, this structured approach, talking about the battles, the courtroom battles, the street battles, it really resonates, I think, with people that are trying to untangle what is really going on in our society. Because the word anti-Semitism, you throw it out there and it just has a visceral impact. So you're talking about like how it's being instrumentalized against schools, particularly colleges. And so just like talk a little bit about that, how you're stirring this debate.
7: Yeah, I'm glad to hear it resonates with people and allows them to engage this issue, to argue. You don't have to agree with everything in it, but to kind of think critically and openly and honestly about it. One of the reasons this book is called, The Exceptional Hatred, Antisemitism and the Fight Over Free Speech in Modern America, is I want this to be a conversation about America. Very often with anti-Semitism, we get into immediately, we start talking about the Holocaust. We're talking about Europe. We're talking about the 1930s, and we're making analogies, and we're using it. Or we're talking about the Middle East, and we're talking about Palestine, Israel, and we're arguing over politics or over moral questions, but we're talking about over there. And I wanted this to be about how our American society works, right? How it works in the workplace, how it works in the community, how it works in the university. And that grows out of my own experience as someone who's worked in a university for a couple decades. I have many students who have completely different opinions about American foreign policy, different kinds of Jewish identity, people who are very supportive of Jews and are not Jewish, people who's been deeply impacted by Israel as Palestinians and nevertheless want to learn about the Jewish experience and think. That diversity is, as you mentioned, it is a strength. And part of what we need to recognize is that our universities, at their best, are places where we can come together and learn and have those conversations when we can't have them elsewhere. Online, people are going to sling, things at each other. In other political contexts, people are going to rally and counter-protest. Universities, at their best, are places where we can inquire. And as I often say to students, we can have a hard conversation, and we don't all have to agree. And we're going to learn about that. That is what I believe our universities can do and do when they're functioning well. They don't always achieve it. The challenge has been they've been turned into, I think, political footballs, and they've been turned into political battlefields. And they've also suffered from too many people talking about universities instead of talking to them, right? And so for everybody out there who is a stakeholder, whether they're someone who works at a university or a teacher, a parent, a student, a prospective student, alum, my message with this book is it's important to engage rather than just preach at or about the universities. We're coming up on college, and to see fall is coming, people are going back to school. These issues won't go away, but hopefully we can learn to have a more productive approach to them.
6: Let's hope so. I mean, the attacks on the schools, it just is unending. And then seems like schools don't know how to respond, that there's, professors don't exactly know where they can lead their classrooms. I mean, is that something that you're experiencing as someone who is teaching Jewish history? Has the sort of adversarial relationship of the federal government to John, to education writ large, has that impacted you at Johns Hopkins?
7: So it's an important question. It has absolutely impacted me as a member of a university that has long received research money from the federal government for a whole variety of its projects, ranging from health to defense to computer science technology. I've seen it impacting my graduate students losing funding opportunities. I've seen it impact people also, graduate students from other countries or trying to complete their studies, right? And I've seen it impact colleagues who've lost grants that were devoted to actually studying things like the Holocaust or anti-Semitism, as well as the positive stuff in the past that we all want to learn about. So the impact is there, and it's concrete. The other challenge has been, as you ask about, when it comes to teaching. I have faith in students that they still want to learn critically. They don't want to be spoon-fed something which is pro this or pro that. They want to learn, and I think we do do well when we keep that in focus. The challenge has been, and this is particularly for someone with my research area and what I teach, that the cynicism and the fear that has taken over many parts of academia also means that some students don't want to take certain classes. And the most saddening thing for me has been to learn that at some schools, there are lists that go around. If you are a pro-Palestinian, don't take a class with somebody. If you're pro-Israel, don't take a class with somebody. And there's kind of a preemptive move of people saying, well, I don't trust that person is going to be able to give me what I want because they're too biased. That's something we have to fight against. It isn't helped, however, when the government comes in and you know, on the basis of sort of shallow investigations, let's say generously, simply makes blanket accusations about people. And it doesn't help when people are sort of hounded online without a really close examination of who they are as teachers. There's a lot of problems in universities, as there are in other areas. Most of the time, the vast majority of people are trying to get it right. And so we want students not to be, you know, sorting themselves by their perceived politics or their identifications, because that's antithetical to what we do as a university.
6: And at this moment in time, there's sort of a reckoning about Jewish identity inside of not only colleges or, you know, whatever it is the federal government is doing, but California is looking at a bill to recognize Jewish as a formal ethnicity. There are over 50 ethnicities recognized in California, and it is controversial, I think, to say the least, even within the Jewish community, whether or not Jewish is a formal ethnicity or a religion. You know, surveys quoted in the same New York Times article say only 11% of survey respondents identified themselves as religious Jews. But everyone, it seems like there's just a lot of different takes on what Judaism is, right? You can convert to Judaism, but you can't convert like your racial or ethnic background. So that is, I feel like that really ties into why your book is called Exceptional Hatred. There's a lot of exceptional things about Judaism in America that we're just kind of figuring out.
7: Yeah, absolutely. I do think it helps us to understand anti-Semitism too. The big question, right, behind everything we're talking about, why would people target this group and hate Jews? One answer is because Jewish identity, as you've mentioned, it's complex. It does combine ethnic and religious elements, right? It is a religion that you can convert to. It's been like that for a very, very long time. At the same time, it has an ethnic heritage descent component of communities of people who trace their ancestry back millennia. And those people retain that ethnic identity, as do other ethnic groups in America and around the world, even if they change aspects of their belief, right? Or they don't profess belief. So that mix of things is partly why people seize on it and they say, well, you don't fit in. This is a community. Are they a minority? But they don't seem to be a normal type of minority. It's not a racial minority, even though racists might say they're not white. It's an ethnicity, so therefore it's connected to nationalism, but not everybody identifies with Zionism by any means. And what that means is different in the context of a state versus an American society. Look, it's a mix. It's a mix of things. I don't think that we should therefore say it can't be dealt with. one of the things I believe we have to do is, while we acknowledge the distinctive, unique features, we still live in a society that, as we've talked about, is a diverse society. So to protect Jews and to give them equal status, you have to slot them into certain categories. You have to make them so that we can say this is a crime or this is a right that belongs to a group to be free from this kind of discrimination. The ethnicity thing is a way to do that. It goes to recognizing Jewishness. Now, there's a consequence to everything, and I think people have put a lot of political spins on it to say, well, this will mean that you're turning everybody into a nationalist, or you're making everybody, you're racializing people. I don't think that's the case. I think it can be helpful for us to see the varieties of group identity in society and use that for policy and for education and for law, because that's the same thing we do with other forms of identity. White Hispanic, non-white Hispanic, different categories, Asian that we have, which are actually very imprecise if you drill down, but there's still ways we try and use to make sense of who we are as a country and how to protect people. So I'm optimistic that these things can yield positive results.
6: So Professor Leffler, just in the last couple minutes that we have left, you know, Boulder had a horrible anti-Semitic attack with people being firebombed on our historic Pearl Street Mall in Boulder in front of the courthouse. When communities have had these violent incidents, these kind of attacks, what is the best recourse for, you know, coming together as a community and moving forward?
7: Yeah. Look, you're talking to a history professor, so I'm going to cop out and say we should all study history, right? I do think I'm not someone who believes education cures all ills, but I do think that learning about personal and collective experience is very powerful. I don't think that it helps to insist our politicians and community leaders simply read a guidebook, a manual. This means hateful, this is not, right? Or explain simply this or that. I do think that explaining the story, for instance, of how Jews came to be part of that Boulder community, where they came from, what their attachments are out into the world, what Jewish experience is, how it is similar and distinct from other minority communities there and the majority population, right? That is the kind of learning which is not going to be simply the lessons of the Holocaust, but it's going to be more about the granular, particular character of Jewishness. That can be very helpful because it can also break down these demonizing stereotypes so people can realize I may profoundly disagree with what this community votes for or stands for, but I'm not going to ascribe to them the status of some enemy that I need to target or push out of the public sphere.
6: Yes, indeed. Well, when it comes to manuals that policymakers, people in position of power might want to read, I could certainly recommend Exceptional Hatred, Anti-Semitism, and the Fight Over Free Speech in Modern America. It's an incredibly well-researched book taking us through the different eras of Jewish identity, Jewish communities, and the attacks that happen through speech and then escalate to things like the Unite the Right rally in Charlottesville. Professor Leffler, James Leffler, thank you so much for being with us here on KGNU today. Any last words in closing?
7: I would just encourage people to keep reading, not only this book that I'm here to share with you and promote, but I would encourage people to keep reading these books on history. They will help us, and they will help us understand American society. And I do believe that knowledge can empower us. So I would plead and encourage people, as long as you continue your digital diet, also just keep reading books and learning from them.
6: Thanks for being on Metro today.

0: When Marcus was having trouble breathing, a doctor gave him a lung test. 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
0: It's a test that goes back to the days of slavery.
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0: So why do hospitals still use it? 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

0: Welcome to Counterspin, your weekly look behind the headlines. I'm Janine Jackson. This week on Counterspin, corporate news media obscure it almost as though it were their job, but we still understand that laws and policies land on differently situated people differently. I can believe that there are millionaire congresspeople who truly can't imagine pushing through a sickness or ignoring a health concern because they can't afford the doctor visit. People who haven't ever even waited for an appointment or struggled to fit it around their work schedule. But that's the reality of millions of us, most of us. So current corporate media talking about how universal care or Medicare for all is, as Forbes magazine puts it, a brand, not a plan. Media who elite-splain that, oh, you don't want to live in Canada, just trust us on that. They don't speak for the most of us who just want to see a doctor in a regular way, please. But they can speak over us. We'll talk about Medicare for All and the things you're likely to read about it with Abdullah Shihipar, public health researcher and writer from the Brown University School of Public Health. That's coming up this week on Counterspin. But first, a quick look back at some recent press. Cameras off the president right now. This direct command could be heard this weekend on the live broadcast of the Freedom 250 Grand Prix, an IndyCar street race orchestrated by Trump's administration as part of its MAGA-branded commemoration of the nation's anniversary. The entire three-hour thing was live broadcast on Fox, alongside footage of Donald Trump and Melania Trump as they sat in the front row presidential suite. At one point, the presidential couple appeared to engage in heated conversation. Some people thought it was about the president of Trump's personal assistant, Natalie Harp. In any event, a terse command from a camera operator could be heard. Quote, I need the cameras off the president right now. Cameras off the president right now. Turn the cameras. Close quote. A camera operator replied, quote, we're the pool with President Trump for the entire networks, Fox, CNN, CBS, ABC. Close quote. The response, I understand that. We've asked you to turn the cameras off of the presidential suite. Now, this command from a staffer wearing an IndyCar uniform was an astonishing call, frankly, for press censorship on behalf of Trump, not to mention a direct violation of the First Amendment freedom of press. Louise Liu wrote this up for fair.org. You can find it there. But as Brandon Keefe, an investigative reporter for Atlanta News First, posted on X, you can tell us where we can be. You cannot tell us what to film. Cameras off is an unlawful order from government, especially when recording an elected official. The First Amendment allows the press to record in any place they're allowed to be present. What's maybe more surprising is that none of the major outlets, including the outlets for which that camera person was working, acknowledged this blatant assault on the freedom of the press. Coverage of the Grand Prix from Fox, CBS, and ABC operated as usual, highlighting race victories and logistics. CNN correspondent Brian Todd reported that the race was a real success. Only independent outlets like the Atlanta Black Star, Raw Story, or Crooks and Liars, or overseas publications like the British-based Mirror or Spanish sports outlet Diario AS published pieces highlighting this infringement. So why have establishment media stayed silent? It's curious because media actually have an obligation to act as watchdogs, to report on those in power and keep the public informed on wrongdoing and corruption. Networks have billions of dollars at their disposal, more resources than many another media format to stand up to a wildly, overtly censorious White House. If they choose collective silence about violations of their press freedoms, why would ordinary people rely on them to stand up for us on anything? And you do have to wonder, when will corporate news media declare Donald Trump a weirdo whose words should be given the exact credence that you would give a weirdo? Trump said at a convention in South Carolina that, quote, "In fact, hospitals now are doing reverse surgery at my order," close quote, talking about U.S. hospitals performing reverse surgery on transgender people because he ordered them to do that. You heard that, and serious grown-up reporters heard it too. But rather than headlines asking, what the actual hot, hateful nonsense are we living through? And why don't journalists just say that it's wild that the U.S. president is a flaming nutbag? Instead, we got The Advocate quoting a Joe Biden guy, Adrian Shanker, saying, quote, "The reality is that he should leave medical decision-making up to the patient and their providers to discuss what medical care is right for a certain patient," close quote. Fine. That piece spells out that Trump's 2025 executive order directed federal agencies to withhold funding from institutions providing puberty blockers, hormones, or surgery to people younger than 19, but didn't direct hospitals to perform surgical reversals. But is that the story here? Not that the president is talking about trans reverse surgeries and how they're happening at his personal direction? The Advocate cites Shanker saying, quote, "Hospitals really should not be agreeing to such nonsense. There's a long-established standard of care around transgender medicine, and that's what should be guiding the provision of care in this country, not unscientific decisions negotiated by a weaponized Department of Justice to harm trans people's access to care," close quote. Can we add that journalistic institutions should also not be agreeing to such nonsense, as there's a long-established standard of not just typing out whatever codswallop a powerful person says without calling it what it is and talking about what you, as an institution specifically protected by a constitutional amendment, plan to do about it? You're listening to Counterspin, brought to you each week by the Media Watch Group FAIR. From "Our System is in Dire Straits, Progressive Democrats Hold Medicare for All Hearing," to "Why the DSA's Medicare for All Dream Threatens Us with a Real-Life Nightmare," from "Universal health coverage could save $1 trillion and 114,000 lives every year," Yale study projects, to "Socialist chic and the Medicare for All sham." Headlines are telling us a range of stories about the proposal called Medicare for All. Much of it, like Forbes magazine saying Medicare for All is a brand, not a plan, is familiar capitalist scaremongering, and some is a similarly familiar brand of shushing. Let's ask for less, because if we say what we really want, they'll come for us. A recent article by our guest says, yes, quote, "any attempt to expand health care or protect gains will be met with organized political resistance. So why not go for the moon?" Close quote. The moon, in this case, is millions of people in this nominally wealthy industrialized country not having to choose between seeing the doctor and making rent. Abdullah Shihapar is a public health researcher and writer. He leads narrative projects and policy impact initiatives at the People, Place, and Health Collective at the Brown University School of Public Health. His article, co-authored with Brandon Marshall, titled "Medicare for All is Making a Comeback," appeared recently in The New Republic. He joins us now by phone from Providence, Rhode Island. Welcome to Counterspin, Abdullah Shihapar.
1: Thank you for having me. Happy to be here.
0: Well, I would like to ask you to start, as your article does, with the problem, you know, with the current landscape, which only a fantasist would say is not a problem. If people being able to get health care is the goal, then this country is failing, and that's not really contestable unless your paycheck depends on contesting it. But if you could just start with where we're at in terms of healthcare in this country and where we might be next year, right?
1: Yeah, where we're at in terms of healthcare is not good. So healthcare in the United States has always been a sort of tenuous situation, right? People are quite familiar with the hassles of, even if you are insured, dealing with insurance companies, getting authorization, dealing with co-pays and deductibles and navigating all of that. And for the last 10, 15 years, American healthcare policy has really been a bit of a wave, a bit of a seesaw. We expand healthcare for a bunch of people, and then it's being taken away. And so we saw a big expansion during the Affordable Care Act, which, you know, crucially expanded Medicaid for millions of people, created the marketplace, and was a good step in the right direction for broader healthcare reform and getting us to universal coverage eventually. But now we are in a contraction. During the COVID-19 pandemic, right, we saw modifications being made for continuous enrollment off Medicaid. When the government just continued to enroll people or keep people enrolled in Medicaid, that in itself, because there were no longer, you know, onerous documentation requirements, and people having to navigate bureaucracy, that in itself kept millions of people on care. And as soon as 3 years later that was ended, we saw millions of people be disenrolled, even if some of them were temporarily disenrolled. So now we are in what I would say a serious contraction period. Already, because the enhanced tax credits for the marketplace plans, because those tax credits expired, we saw millions of people just drop health insurance, right? And now, because of the changes to Medicaid that are occurring under the One Big Beautiful Bill Act, we will see millions of people, again, drop off of Medicaid starting next year. And this is for two reasons. First of all, I should say that 92% of the people who are currently on Medicaid should still be eligible for Medicaid.
0: Right.
1: There are some people who are being writ large, being removed, and these are certain classifications of immigrants. But apart from that, a lot of people, like in theory, should be able to maintain their Medicaid. But the government has introduced a variety of new paperwork requirements, the amount of times you have to renew your Medicaid. They have taken that from annual to 6 months. They have introduced work requirements. All of these sort of bureaucratic hurdles are designed to kick people off care and produce savings for the government. And so as a result, people who are totally eligible for care under the law, that very same law is what is kicking them off because they cannot meet those paperwork requirements. So we are going to see millions of people lose care next year, and we are in a very dire situation.
0: And I really appreciate your separating the reality versus the paper. You know, I personally hate having to say one big, beautiful act. You know, that's just crazy. But I just want to underscore that you're saying 92% of people will still be eligible for Medicaid coverage, except that's not where life is lived. Being eligible on paper is not going to translate to people actually getting care because of these paperwork and bureaucratic hurdles that are being presented, right?
1: Yeah, absolutely. Let's take, for instance, a lot of people who receive Medicaid currently. Some people who receive Medicaid don't have any fixed address. They are unhoused, so they receive their mail at, like, a homeless shelter or whatever. And so if your state is really proactive about wanting to keep you enrolled in Medicaid, so I can say, for instance, Rhode Island is undergoing a very proactive campaign to make sure that people are enrolled. They're doing things like making sure that enrollments can be automatic as much as possible, so they can match data sources on their back end. So the barriers for people are as low as possible.
0: Right.
1: But that depends on if you're in a state that actually is invested in keeping people on Medicaid. Some states are not invested in doing that. And so if you're in a state like, you know, Nebraska or Oklahoma or, you know, Texas, which hasn't even expanded Medicaid, you're going to, you know, navigate that process alone. So if the government asks you for certain paperwork to keep you enrolled and you miss that notice or you don't

0: right? And so, as we know, even if folks don't deal with Medicaid, right, for folks who aren't on Medicaid may not realize, oh, well, you know, because of the potential fraud or something like that, and these people are getting free health care, you know, isn't it a good thing to make sure that the right people are getting the right care, and what's wrong with more paperwork? Right. And what I would say to people is, like, remember the snafu around the real ID, around, like, you know, anyone going to the DMV, for instance, right, even just, like, getting your driver's license renewed. Everyone hates that process, right? Everyone hates waiting in line, going to the DMV with what you think are the right documents, but then finding out actually you're missing this form or that form, whatever. I would ask people to think about government bureaucracy and how annoying it is to navigate in your own lives. Now imagine that for Medicaid and the consequences being way more severe when you don't have that right document, right? It's months, it's potentially weeks or months of missed care if you get back on it. And, you know, potentially losing healthcare totally. Mm-hmm. Like we saw with, in Arizona with the SNAP changes, right? States that are under-resourced with, do not have enough staff, do not have enough case managers. When someone gets kicked off, the wait to get back on can be months or weeks, and those have dramatic consequences.
1: Absolutely. Absolutely. Well, like, there's a certain admixture of the coverage. And I will say that a lot of it is op-eds and letters to the editor. That's still media making choices. But a lot of it is, yeah, you may have heard that other countries do this better, but actually they don't, you know. The U.S. has worse life expectancy, higher infant mortality than other quote-unquote industrialized countries. And yet somehow these outcomes, this experience is presented as the price of freedom or the price of choice. What could we learn from other countries? And it's not that they're perfect, but geez Louise, we could learn something. Yeah.
0: I think if you ask any American on the street, if they feel free or if they have choice when they're navigating their healthcare, most of them would say no, right? It's the illusion of choice, right? Oftentimes, they don't have the choice of doctor because if your insurance company happens to include the doctor that you like seeing in network, great. Otherwise, you know, I guess you have to find a new doctor. Mm-hmm. And if your employer decides to change the insurance company that you're working with, well, then, you know, too bad if you've been seeing that doctor for so long. If you need that procedure and then a doctor, you know, can't get the authorization for it, well, you know, that sucks, I guess, right? Mm-hmm. There's this sort of, yes, we have healthcare on the private market, but that doesn't necessarily lead to more consumer choice, and it doesn't even lead to this sort of idea of freedom. What has happened is we have created a healthcare system that is dramatically more expensive than any other country spends on healthcare, in part because we have introduced so many bureaucratic hurdles that are designed to deny people care to increase profit, right, or increase the profit margin. And that creates incentives for folks to get as much money as they can out of the system when different parts of the system are trying to squeeze as much money as they can out of it. And also, all those, you know, barriers and paperwork and bureaucracy, that also adds additional costs, right? So complexity is lack of freedom, is lack of choice, and it's increased costs. That all translates to worse health outcomes, right? Because if healthcare is something that is difficult to access, then you're not going to get preventative care. Even if you have a health insurance, right? If going to the doctor and navigating insurance is just something you don't want to deal with, you're not going to go and see a preventative specialist. You're not going to go and get routine screenings. And so let's say that's a cancer that could have been caught earlier, right? Which is not only good for the person, but it's also reduced costs on the healthcare system.
1: Right.
0: That cancer is then caught way too late, which then leads to worse outcomes for that person, potentially death, and also higher costs on the healthcare system. Right? So every other country has figured this out, or most of our industrialized counterparts have figured this out. They've made the systems are not perfect, but they've made systems that are just far less complex, far less hassle, and lead to way better outcomes for individuals.
1: I want to say, you know, caregivers want to give care, you know? I feel like we have and will have more of people who are sick and vulnerable, and the person in front of them is someone who is constrained by rules they didn't write, you know?
0: Yeah.
1: And then they're going to fight each other while the people making the rules and making the bank are not even in the room. Yeah.
0: Absolutely.

0: it infuriates me, you know, and the idea that I've seen the expression pie in the sky used, you know, the idea that you should do anything other than, you know, spend a week filling out your mother's paperwork to make sure that she can get her cancer care, or to prove that just because she has cancer, you know, is she actually not able to work, which is a new thing that's being introduced.
1: Yes.
0: The conversation to me is so disappointing, I guess,
1: for
0: is
1: sure.
0: where I'll land, disheartening, because there are better options.
1: For sure, for sure.
0: You know, so what would you say about media and the public conversation, you know?
1: Yeah, what I would say is that Medicare for All is a system that can be built. It is a system that was built elsewhere. It can absolutely be built in the United States. You know, the laws can be written. The technical regulations can be drawn up. That can all be done, just like it can be done when Medicaid is constricted, just like it can be done when we take away healthcare, right? We can definitely build systems that are like thought out and, you know, account for complexities and account for, you know, all the things that naysayers will point out. Those systems can be built, right? And there are technical explanations as to how we will get there. Just like what the Yale study showed, right? There's also cost effectiveness, right? That, like, yes, Medicare for All will cost us this much, but then there are all these savings that we have to take into consideration, right? I think most of us, including employers, would rather have a tax, paying a few hundred dollars more every year in taxes, as opposed to having the sort of monthly premiums that we have to pay, or if you're an employer, that you have to pay for your employees' health insurance, right? Taking all of those sort of cost savings that would be had with Medicare for All sort of offsets any sort of, you know, potential cost that people are raising as a barrier, which, you know, we don't raise when we are, like, you know, passing tax cuts, for instance, right? Or when we are expanding defense budgets. There is always money to pay for things. It's whether or not something is a priority. The people who are, you know, well-intended, people who want to expand, who are invested in expanding healthcare in the U.S. for very so long, we've sort of adopted and internalized this idea of Medicare for All, this sort of pie-in-the-sky idea, even though every other European and our neighbors to the north in Canada do it. But because we've internalized this idea of it being unserious to begin with, we put forward proposals that are, you know, good reform proposals to expand healthcare as a sort of, like, serious proposal, as the one that we're willing to fight for. And I think that's a real mistake. I think those proposals should be seen as compromises on the way to Medicare for All, but we should always continue to propose Medicare for All as a serious policy option and one that polling shows that most Americans are ready for. And I hope, in, you know, whenever the next administration comes, that this is something that, you know, will be taken seriously and will be pushed not only by, you know, individuals who you advocate for it, or the public and policymakers, but I hope that, you know, medical associations, public health associations, you know, finally see this as a real needed policy solution, in part to sort of deal with the damage that we will see from these Medicaid cuts.
0: Absolutely. I just want to ask you a final question. I know that you work on overdose and what's been dubbed the opioid crisis. And, you know, I think to drill it down for some folks, could you speak to what the effects of Medicare for All, or, you know, in terms of that set of issues, which, you know, in media, they're on two separate pages. They're going to have a story about opioid overdoses on one page, and then the story about Medicare for All is going to be on a different policy page. And if we don't connect those dots, then we're not getting the story. And I just wonder, final thoughts from you, like, how do you connect these things?
1: Well, for one thing, is that it's so much easier for people to get treatment. Medicaid, for instance, right now pays for over 90% of people receiving substance use treatment at a methadone clinic, right? Mm-hmm. Which these Medicaid cuts are seriously threatening, even though, and as I could go down that rabbit hole, but having Medicare for All just removes the healthcare system as one barrier to worry about when it comes to dealing with precarious populations and for caring with people who may have a substance use issue or an addiction issue, whatever. Right? It's just one less thing that you have to worry about. And then, you know, obviously there are a whole host of things in society that affect people's health, like housing and employment and what have you. But having a universal healthcare system, right, ensures that they can get the treatment that they need, that you don't have to worry about costing or anything like that, or access when people get the treatment. They will go and see preventative treatment, so if issues can be caught a lot quicker. Like if it's an injury, potentially, right, and someone is avoiding care because they're worried about the cost of dealing with that,
0: right.
1: So they're avoiding care, then that could potentially then lead to them, you know, self-medicating and, you know, buying drugs off the street, which could then lead to an overdose, right? If you just take the cost element out of it and someone isn't worried about cost and goes to the doctor, gets treated, and then their pain goes away or the issue is managed, right, that, you know, interrupts a pathway that's potentially deadly to, like, buying drugs off the street and, you know, overdosing because you can't take the pain. And there's so many more examples where we can interrupt worse outcomes just by providing preventative care earlier. And why aren't people getting preventative care? It's because of the cost.
0: Right.
1: So Medicare for All, it's not a panacea for all of our social problems, but right now, lack of healthcare access makes our social problems worse, right? This would not only alleviate some of that, but it would also just be one less thing to worry about.
0: All right. We'll end on that note. We've been speaking with Abdulashi Hippar, public health researcher and writer. His piece, co-authored with Brandon Marshall, appeared recently in The New Republic. Abdulashi Hippar, thank you so much for joining us this week on Counterspin.
1: Thanks for having me.
0: And that's it for Counterspin for this week. Counterspin is produced by FAIR, the National Media Watch Group based in New York. 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The show is engineered by Michael Cherry. I'm Janine Jackson. 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

0: Shaima Khalil with that report. Lionel Messi, one of the greatest footballers of all time, some say the greatest, has announced that he's retiring from international football. He said the decision hurt, but it was the right time to go. The Argentinian is already 39, so the announcement isn't completely unexpected. Many thought he'd retire after this summer's World Cup. Here's some views from the streets of the Argentine capital, Buenos Aires.
1: Messi was for me the greatest as a player and as a person, and his retirement makes me sad. But on the other hand, it doesn't displease me because you have to retire at the top, as others did.
2: It's going to be difficult, but super grateful for all the happiness he gave us as a country. And it's time to rest too. He gave us a lot, and it's time we give it back to him.
3: The most important thing Messi left behind was the fact of insisting, persisting, pursuing a dream, a goal, an objective. And well, it doesn't matter what others say, it's a matter of striving until you achieve it and don't give up.
0: Messi will still play for his club side, Inter Miami, in the United States, but the news brings to a close a glittering international career that saw the man with the magic feet reach three World Cup finals. He won one of those, though Argentina lost to Spain in this summer's final, a match that could well turn out to be Messi's last one on the international stage. I asked Sport Today's Mike McCarthy why he was retiring now.
4: Well, he says it's a decision that he actually made a couple of days after Argentina lost the World Cup final to Spain. And it's one that he has been thinking about a little bit more until he released his statement today. And he says, time is running short, chapters come to a close, and this is one that hurts me deeply. I love, have loved, and will always love being part of the national team. I've given it my all. I have nothing left to give. And besides, he says, there are some really great young players coming through behind me who deserve their chance.
0: What was his greatest impact on the game?
4: Well, his impact on Argentine football is incredible. Just the numbers are simply staggering. 125 goals in 207 appearances. So he's Argentina's all-time leading scorer and most capped player. He, at the World Cup, has only capped by the Frenchman, Kylian Mbappe, in terms of the number of goals scored at that tournament. But he is a man who has won and captained Argentina to World Cup glory, the 2022 World Cup final. He scored twice in that, scored Argentina's first penalty in the shootout after they drew 3-3 with France. It was one of the great all-time finals, and it ended a wonderful story and narrative arc of Messi's career, because he actually quit international football in 2016 after they lost the Copa America final to Chile. But then he came back, and it proved a really wise decision, because two Copa America titles later and a World Cup, he is certainly one of the all-time greats. And just the way he played the game was so different to so many players of his generation, because at times it looked, particularly in this World Cup, like he was walking around the pitch, not particularly interested in what was going on. But actually what was going on was he was identifying exactly the right place to be, the right pass to play, the right way to shape the game and dictate it, even at the age of 39.
0: You know this question's coming. Was he, is he, the greatest player of all time?
4: I am going to leave that hospital pass to anyone else to take it on, because there is, I don't think there's a need to say whether he is the greatest or not. I think a lot of Argentine fans would obviously argue that he was, but they're also just incredibly grateful. I think all football fans are grateful to have witnessed and be around at a time when we got to see Messi at his absolute best, because so many players of the past, we, you know, don't have the footage that would do them justice, you know, a Pele or even a Maradona, in the same way that we get to see close up just how good Messi is and was. And so I don't think there's a need to say that he's the greatest of all time or not. That's probably for other people. I loved watching him play. It's a real shame that we're not going to see him on the international stage anymore, but he will continue to play football and he will still be worth watching.
0: Sport Today's Mike McCarthy. The Messi retiring story is front and centre of the sport pages of the BBC News website, and there are an extraordinary number of very interesting comments, more than 1,000 comments on that story. Well worth a look. The main news, the authorities in Nepal say they've made progress accessing some of the hydropower tunnels where almost 700 people are still believed to be trapped. 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
5: New ways to track us, to observe us. And I think this one kind of very slowly crept up on us. It was like all of a sudden we realized there's 120,000 cameras across the country. And as one source put it to me, we're just sleepwalking into this surveillance state.
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10: A wildfire broke out in Larimer County this past Friday, about 8 miles northwest of Lyons, burning 2 acres and forcing evacuations for residents in the area. Mandatory evacuations were issued for the Moose Mountain Fire Friday afternoon. Voluntary evacuations were lifted Sunday morning. Pinewood Springs Fire Department said the fire was burning between 1.5 and 2 acres by early evening Friday. Multiple fire agencies were activated to counter the fire Friday. The fire is fully contained now. There have been no reported impacts to infrastructure from the fire. Boulder County Sheriff's Office said their county saw no impacts from the Moose Mountain Fire. Colorado voters will decide this November on a proposed sales tax to fund passenger rail service on the Front Range. The Rail District Board voted overwhelmingly in favor of referring the measure to the ballot Friday in Pueblo. Board Chair John Putnam said they'd fulfilled their directive from the state legislature and would step away from any advocacy.
11: You know, it is up to the voters at this point in terms of whether they believe it's a good investment of tax dollars to move forward.
10: If approved by voters, the new sales tax is expected to generate about $300 million annually, funding to the build out of the Colorado Connector from Denver to Fort Collins is already secured, but backers need additional revenue to expand the route south to Colorado Springs and Pueblo. A southern Colorado waste treatment plant spilled 4.25 million gallons of wastewater into the Arkansas River this week. Samples taken downstream by the Colorado Department of Public Health and Environment tested for, quote, extremely high levels, unquote, of harmful bacteria like E. coli. The Denver Post says people and animals should avoid any contact with river water from where Fountain Creek enters the Arkansas River in Pueblo through John Martin Reservoir in Hastie, including Blenda, Avondale, Fowler, Manzanola, Rocky Ford, La Junta, and Las Animas. Anyone that has come in contact with water downstream of where the waste was spilled should wash every part of the body that came in contact with the water and wash wet clothes separately. Colorado health officials said water systems remain clear of contamination. Notice of the spill was given to water systems in time to shut off plants from the contaminated water. Farmers in the Colorado River Basin are dealing with prolonged drought, high temperatures, and wildfire smoke this summer. And those conditions are adding extra stress to people in the agriculture industry, in addition to impacting their bottom line. Chad Resnicek is the director of Colorado State's AgriAbility program, which provides mental health resources to farmers and ranchers. He says he doesn't like to use the term unprecedented, but many in the industry are dealing with challenges they've never faced before.
12: And so I think it's all just sort of this compounding issue around it. It's just so much harder to make it this year because the natural resources that you tend to count on are so diminished this year. And then you add on top of that the fuel prices, fertilizer prices, everything going on with markets.
10: He says over the past year, their voucher program that provides free therapy to people in Colorado has had its highest use rate to date.
13: Hey, it's Roger, and this week's Community Calendar is sponsored by El Centro Amistad, presenting Cumbre de Mujeres Compañeras 25th anniversary this Saturday starting at 8 a.m. at the UMC at the University of Colorado Boulder, conducted entirely in Spanish. This historical event will bring together Latina and indigenous women from across Colorado for leadership, health equality, and cultural connection. International artist Lila Downs will serve as the keynote speaker. Tickets and info at Cumbre de Mujeres Compañeras on Eventbrite. And now, your community calendar for Monday. Tonight, you have the opportunity to talk in 10 languages or more. The Language Exchange Night brings a polyglot party to the Trident Booksellers and Cafe in Boulder tonight. With language learners, native speakers, and curious conversationalists all mixing it up, expect plenty of chatter, culture, and connection. Language Exchange Night runs tonight, 7 to 9 p.m. Again, the Trident Booksellers and Cafe. 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
4: 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My name is Steve Scrovan, along with my co-host David Feldman. 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
4: First up on the program today, we welcome back Colonel Lawrence Wilkerson. Colonel Wilkerson served as Chief of Staff to General Colin Powell during the Bush II administration. Today, we're going to have a wide-ranging discussion. We're going to talk about the fall of the American Empire and our self-proclaimed Secretary of War, Pete Macho Man Hegseth. Colonel Wilkerson is never one to hold back, so we look forward to hearing his unvarnished assessment of Hegseth's performance so far. I doubt it will go well for the former weekend host at Fox and Friends. Then we'll turn from shooting wars to trade wars. The war in Iran apparently wasn't enough for Donald Trump. He started another kind of war with our closest ally, Canada. That's right, folks. Donald Trump has started a fight with Canada. Unless you're wearing ice skates or holding a curling broom, it's pretty hard to start a fight with a Canadian. But Trump has thrown down his gloves after trade negotiations broke down this week, and Premier Mark Carney is going in elbows up, as they say. To explain the latest in the trade war between the U.S. and Canada, we welcome back Toby Heaps. Toby Heaps is Canadian. He is also the CEO and co-founder of Corporate Knights, a research organization devoted to creating research, rankings, and reports based on corporate sustainability. And if we have time, Ralph is going to comment on the meeting that occurred between potential Speaker of the House, Hakeem Jeffries, depending on how the midterms go, and Trump's son-in-law, Jared Kushner. What could they have been talking about? As always, somewhere in the middle, we'll check in with our omnipresent corporate crime reporter, Russell Mokyver. But first, some general thoughts about the American Empire and Pete Hegseth from someone who's been there. David?
5: Lawrence Wilkerson is a retired U.S. Army colonel. Over his 31 years of service, Colonel Wilkerson served as Secretary of State Colin Powell's chief of staff from 2002 to 2005. And special assistant to General Powell when he was chairman of the Joint Chiefs of Staff from 1989 to 1993. Colonel Wilkerson also served as deputy director and director of the U.S. Marine Corps War College at Quantico, Virginia. And for 15 years, he was the distinguished visiting professor of government and public policy at the College of William and Mary. He is currently a senior fellow at the Eisenhower Media Network, senior advisor to the Quincy Institute for Responsible Statecraft, and co-founder of the All-Volunteer Force Forum. Welcome back to the Ralph Nader Radio Hour, Colonel Lawrence Wilkerson.
8: Thank you. Good to be with you.
7: Welcome back, Larry. We have all these retired military officials, many of them pushed out by Trump in the first term. John Kelly, the general who is his chief of staff in the White House, and he pushed out some secretaries of defense. Where are they? They despise Trump. They say Kelly called him, quote, fascist to the core. The others, like General Milley, they think he is an ultimate danger to our republic. Why aren't they pushing? They can get press. What's your read on that? Where is the top retired brass, which would command a lot of attention and press?
8: Well, we stood down the republic, Ralph. I'm sure you realize that. We don't have a republic. We don't have a Congress. What we have is a body of people over there who are taking money, military contractors, you name it, insider training, you name it. They're living off their jobs, in other words, and I don't mean their salaries. And we have a supine, if not from time to time, absolutely insane Supreme Court, or at least the majority of them. And we have Trump. So we've destroyed the republic. There's not hardly a vestige of the republic left. We don't have a constitution. The constitution lies in tatters on the floor. It lies on the floor of the Senate, principally, as James Madison would say. And so I don't know what you're talking about other than the fact that we've lost the republic and we've lost our constitution and we're going to lose our country. Two-thirds of the world now thinks that we are an enemy of their state. Two-thirds of the world. And it happens to be the two-thirds that has the greatest amount of the GDP in the world, and it is led by the most powerful economic entity in the world. We need to quit denying that and admit it, China. Now allied with much of that world that despises us. Tell me some secrets about how we're going to get out of this and even look remotely like what John Adams and Jefferson, Washington, and others thought we should look like. Because we don't. We lost it. We've discarded it. It's on the trash heap.
7: Well, I've written five columns answering your question. Each column is a constituency, the retired military. They've got to speak up.
8: Why do they have to speak up?
7: Because they took an oath to uphold the Constitution.
8: Do you think oaths mean anything in this country today? You think morality means anything in this country? You think there are ethics in this country? You think there's law in this country? You think there's anything like that in this country remaining?
7: Yes, I do.
8: Well, thank you.
7: I think Veterans for Peace is an example with 100 chapters. And listen, you may not know this.
8: Where are the machine guns and their horses and their cannons and their ability to mount an attack on the Congress? And for that matter, where is Congress's military? Where is Congress's army? Where is anybody's army but the chief executive? And he has several of them.
7: Well, this is a very pessimistic view, obviously, but I wanted to say
8: I've been pessimistic for a long time.
7: I want to say the corporate-dominated bar of the city of New York put two white papers out denouncing Trump, and their conclusion was, impeach Trump now. Now, there is 90% of the Democratic voters and two-thirds of the independent voters want to impeach Trump now, according to Celinda Lake's polls. That's a huge majority. Ready to go. As you say, Congress is way behind. There's no backbone, dominated by the Republican Party with the complicity of the Democratic Party. So when the people want to fire him, and that's obviously what has to be done first and foremost, to fire Trump, how can you be that totally pessimistic?
8: Easy. I've lived for 81 years, almost 82, and I've watched my country go to hell right in front of my face. And I've watched the man responsible for that, mostly. But this time, it's not just Trump. This time, he was smart. This time, he selected a team of people like himself, and in many respects, smarter than he. Not many of them, but there's enough of them. And they're in key positions, and they're going to make sure that they stay in those positions. And the billionaires, and this is far more important behind them, who want all of this to happen, they do not want a democracy. A democracy is fallible. A democracy can't beat China. A democracy can't beat Russia. A democracy can't even beat Iran. They want a technocracy that is run by them, armed by them, technical revolution by them. They want all of this. And, oh, by the way, they want to live to 150 while they're doing it, too.
7: Well, how do you view one of the most vulnerable members of Trump's cabinet, Pete Hegseth? The headline in the New York Times recently, Hegseth's purge of top officers depletes army at critical time. And he has fired a lot of generals, and he's pushing out chiefs of staff, etc. And inside the Pentagon, they must hate Hegseth. Personality, his background, his abuses, his contempt. How do you read that? Is that going to lead to any backlash at all?
8: Well, I would hope so. I would hope what you're saying is true, but I do not think it is, because Hegseth has been very meticulous and his lackeys have been very meticulous in sorting out the flag officers, the admirals and generals. and sorting out the middle ranks and even sorting out the lower ranks so that they have in place people whom they believe they can call upon when they need forces to support whatever Trump wants to do in order to maintain power. Because they know that January the 6th failed, not because our system held, but because the coup plotters were incompetent. And the main incompetence was not having a significant portion of the lethal apparatus of the state at their beck and call, or at a minimum, standing on the sideline watching it all happen, while, say, ICE does all the hard work. But they are not going to make that mistake again. This time, they have the elements of the state that will force to be on their side, at least in the majority, if not totally. And that's what Hegseth has done. That's been his job, and that's what he's done. He's Christianized the Pentagon. He's Christianized the ranks from the lowest to the highest. If they aren't Christianized, they're going to get fired, and they know that, and they're chickens, so they're not going to stand up to it. Those who do try to stand up to it are speedily gotten rid of, or those, I might say, that are female or black are speedily gotten rid of, too. This move against Dory Miller being the person for whom the second carrier coming off the waves was going to be named and substituting Trump, it's partly because Hegseth is a closet racist, and so is his wife. They don't like blacks.
7: Well, you know, punctuating your point, Hegseth has called himself, quote, the warrior of God in the service of Jesus Christ, end quote.
8: Yes.
7: So your point is well taken.
8: And his influence has been so significant that about a week or two ago, we got a message from a special forces team commander, believe it or not, in Israel, getting ready for some sort of exercise that they were thinking they were going to do with the Israelis in Iran. And this team chief of this SEAL team sent Mikey a note. Mikey Weinstein at the MRFF sent him a note and said, the prayer this morning that the leader of our effort gave before the operational briefing was ended with, in Jesus Christ's name we pray. Now, you can imagine who was sitting around in that room.
7: Well, you're aware of the killings by Hegseth and Trump of fishermen in boats in the Caribbean and Eastern Pacific, accusing them of being drug dealers without any evidence whatsoever. And there has been evidence that these were fishermen, for the most part, targeted by Hegseth's missiles. Bruce Fine, who knows quite a bit about international law, said this is first-degree murder. Even if they were drug dealers, the law requires them to be brought before due process, not summarily executed. Now, under the Uniform Military Code of Justice, this is a serious violation. Lieutenant Calley, when his massacre of My Lai, the village in Vietnam, he was convicted for that, although later commuted by a president, his sentence. What's your take? What would you do if you were asked, should there be a punishment for what's going on? Because it continues week after week, blowing up these small vessels.
8: Well, of course I would answer that there should be, and there should be accountability for what's happening, all the way from the fact that they made the document authorizing it secret and put it in the Justice Department, never to be read by Americans or by the Congress, to the fact that they're doing it on the high seas and they're doing it in the manner in which they're doing it. All of that is illegal. It's war crimes. But Ralph, every freaking hour, they create a series of war crimes in Iran. Every freaking hour, they perpetrate war crimes in the Persian Gulf. Every freaking hour, they perpetrate war crimes in Lebanon with Israel. What's new, I want to say? We are a criminal state. There is no other way to describe us. We are a criminal state. We pay no attention whatsoever to domestic or international law. Only when it benefits the person who is doing the deed do we pay any attention at all.
7: Well, you gave an interview recently where you talked about military-industrial fatigue. You highlighted veterans and younger demographics, younger Americans, voicing frustration with American military inventions, saying to themselves, in effect, this is what we did for corporate America. This is what we did for Lockheed Martin. This is what we did for a president who didn't know what he was doing. This is what we were doing for the war machine. And you say that there's strong resistance to any draft conscription, saying most of the polls, I mean, even shocking to me, you're speaking, that 18 to 24-year-olds not only say no, they say, I'll be in Mexico or Canada. I'm not going for this. End quote. Do you think that there's a possibility of a draft here?
8: Well, all of us at the all-volunteer force forum, I think, I'm speaking for all of them, and I think I'm speaking truth, believe that the 18 to 24-year-old group in America, both male and female, would not go. They would not sign up. They would not come. And what we're doing right now, you may know, is we're trying to automatize the Selective Service system. We're not making much headway on it. And we're trying to turn it from a system that essentially requires these people to register to a system that automatically registers based on different data in the data set that we have now across the country, which is pretty expansive and pretty thorough. And these people are not going to pay any attention to that. They are not going to pay any attention to it. They're not going to register. They're not going to come in for any kind of checks. And if they're drafted, they're going to leave. That's our firm belief. And we've interviewed quite a few of them.
7: Let's go to Steve.
4: Colonel Wilkerson, within the past year, I forget exactly when, Hegseth and Trump called all of the military brass from around the world together into a meeting where Hegseth lectured them about being fat, saying there would be no more stupid rules of engagement. And then Trump came on and talked about the real enemy is the enemy within. Can you, with your experience, put us in that audience and give us some idea of what you think was going on in the heads of all of these military leaders, both while it's happening and maybe in their conversations afterwards?
8: First of all, I know that they probably talked to one another, not the whole mass of them, but this man called this man and this man that man, friends, people they'd come up through the ranks with, and said, what's going on? What is this all about? That conversation I would love to have eavesdropped on, because that conversation would probably answer your question about subsequent attitudes in the Quantico theater, because I think there was a certain degree of fright there, both amongst their enlisted aides, if you will, and themselves. And there was a certain amount of skepticism that it was going to be anything other than just a hoorah talk and a talk to, in this case, I don't think they knew the president was coming. I don't think Hegseth knew the president was coming. It was a last minute decision by Trump himself, I'm told. So they were going to get a little feel out, if you will, of the new Secretary of Defense, and they were going to see him up close and personal and maybe even have an opportunity to get some sense of what his agenda was going to be for the department. Because I got to tell you that most of them probably watched that series of exposures of him, including his hearing before the Senate, and said, whoa, what are we getting ourselves into here? And then they left wondering what they had gotten themselves into. But let me tell you something. Chuck Hagel, then a senator overlooking on the Senate Armed Services Committee, at that particular moment, overlooking the list coming up that pro forma usually senators have to sign off on for promotion from 2 to 3 star and promotion from 3 to 4 star. When Chuck finished looking at the list, he telephoned Colin Powell, who was then chairman of the Joint Chiefs of Staff, and he said, I need to talk to you. Okay, let's talk. So they arranged to talk, and Hagel said, there's not a single 3 star on that list or 4 star on that list that I would make a service chief, let alone vice chairman or chairman of the Joint Chiefs of Staff, or a combatant command commander. What's happened, Colin? Well, Powell tried to tell him what had happened to the systems of promotion in all of the services, which he knew pretty cold because he'd been chairman for 3 years at that point. We are not promoting people who have spines. We're not promoting people who have warfighting capability. We're not promoting people who, in Powell's really trenchant phrase, are warfighters, which is what Hegseth was supposed to be talking about in that theater. Powell would have laughed him off the stage had he been there. Because real warfighters, like Powell was used to, like, for example, they're not perfect people like Norm Schwarzkopf, or like John Yosok, who was the ground component commander, or like Stan Arthur, who was the naval component commander in the first Gulf War, Desert Storm, Desert Shield. These are people of the old school. These are people of the Nimitz and the Marshall and the Eisenhower School. We have none of those, period. We have none.
7: Now, Larry, you know, I know some of our listeners who have a sense of history. They say you were in the State Department Chief of Staff for Colin Powell when he was Secretary of State during the criminal invasion of Iraq by Bush and Cheney. And now you're a very serious critic of this kind of imperialism. What went on in your mind when you were in the State Department that set the stage for your turning around and becoming a severe critic of the military-industrial empire?
8: Well, it was sort of like concrete hardening, you know? It took a while. I'm stupid. I'm not really very smart. But the two things that really showed me the empire and all its warts was the agency, the CIA, and how much power and control over all of the elements of security and security-related affairs in America, how much control they had over it, how much money they had to exercise that control, and how many lies they told in order to exercise that control in a way that was favorable to them. I made a study of that afterwards before I started teaching at both of the universities, George Washington and William & Mary. And I came to the conclusion that we have let the security agencies in general, but certainly CIA and their partners like Mossad, and I call it SIS, not MI6, because that was their wartime designation, Britain's intelligence service. We have let them run muck with our bona fides, with our security, with our country, all for their benefit. I learned that. I learned that through the presentation at the United Nations. I learned it through osmosis in dealing with people like Tenet and McLaughlin and others in that complex. The second thing was torture. When I found out that the president of the United States, Ralph, I knew we had tortured in previous conflicts. I knew we had probably tortured in every single one of them except the war with Britain, because George Washington was adamant. And he would hang you if you tortured a British soldier or officer. I'm not saying it didn't happen, but if it happened and Washington found out about it, you were short-lived. Because he knew, and he said this, he knew that the British tortured mercilessly. And we had to do different in order to distinguish ourselves from them and thus gain the high ground. Because we were fighting the most powerful empire in the world. And we didn't need to fight them with one hand tied behind our back. So that's the last president we had that truly restricted torture at all ranks and killed people, hung them by the neck until they were dead if they violated that rule. Today, we have had people in the ranks who've tortured in every war we've had. We have never, until George W. Bush, had a president of the United States formally authorized as presidential policy and therefore American policy, torture. So those two things did it to me. They told me, you're in the wrong place, buddy.
7: Larry, explain to some of our listeners how the CIA got lies into Colin Powell's speech before the United Nations, where he asserted that Saddam Hussein had weapons of mass destruction.
8: The techniques were many and well-oiled, and in some cases, well-funded. The first technique they used, and I could talk forever about this, I won't, but the first technique they used that was very, very effective was they limited the exposure of the Secretary of State to only their minions in the agency and in the National Intelligence Council. When I look back on it and I realize my naivete that only two or three people, all of whom were working for the vice president as well as working for the intelligence complex. Vice president made 11 trips out to Langley to talk with them and deal with them. 11 trips. No vice president in our history has ever done that. That was the first indicator. They limited the exposure of analysts at the CIA. There were plenty of CIA people who didn't think Saddam Hussein had weapons of mass destruction, or thought what was being concocted was circumstantial and foolish to base a case of war on. Plenty of people, I subsequently found out, none of them were allowed by the director or the deputy director to get to Powell or to me. The second thing I saw was how much, as I just indicated, the vice president of the United States, a policy guy, not an intel guy, was shaping the intelligence and shipping it over to the CIA. And Tenet was saying things like, we serve the first customer, meaning the president. Well, Cheney was, for all practical purposes, certainly national security purposes, the president. And he was dictating what the intelligence said. The third thing I saw was how much money they could put to their lies with no one knowing they were even spending it or doing it. Because there's so much black money over there to do things with, to craft your story in faraway places like London, like Paris, like Tokyo, and to get people to buy into your story. Ralph, we bought, starting in 2002, and running all the way up to 2022, 2023, when Putin started the special military operation. We bought, in Europe, we bought newspaper editors, parliamentarians, mayors, city council leaders. We bought two secretaries general. We bought Jens Stoltenberg and Mark Rutte. We put them in place just as surely as if we made them little dolls or puppets and put them there. We bought governments. Why do you think these governments with such a tradition of neutrality finally came into NATO? They did so because we bought their governments. We bought the influential elements in their countries, and we persuaded them. This is the intelligence agency. This is the power. This is what happens when you have money and no one watching you.
7: So let's go to David.
5: January 3rd is when the 120th Congress is supposed to get sworn in. If Democrats flip the House of Representatives, from what I'm hearing in this conversation, we're looking at January 6th, if we're lucky, January 6th. Earlier, Ralph talked about Hegseth's purge of the Pentagon, leaving nothing but loyalists. Is that a feint? Because L. Stuart Rhodes, the Yale Law School graduate and founder of the Oath Keepers, convicted of seditious conspiracy for the role he played on January 6th, he testified that he showed up with a cache of weapons to arm a small militia the night before January 6th. He said he expected to be deputized by Trump after Trump invoked the Insurrection Act on January 6th. So do we have to worry about the Pentagon if Trump invokes the Insurrection Act, or is the real problem the militias out there that we really don't know anything about?
8: I think the real problem is in between that. I think the real problem is at Homeland Security with ICE. I think those are the brown shirts. They're the group that will lead this if anything happens. And let me say, too, that I don't think we're going to get to that point. And I've got to explain that by saying Trump's now made a decision. I have this on pretty good authority, that he is going to turn in the war in Southwest Asia to principally what appears to be economic warfare, which we all have heard all about through Scott Bessent, but also to negotiations. And he has the Pakistanis and the Omanis and others working on that right now. So there's going to be very little kinetic activity between now and the elections. And that's for a reason. Once the elections occur, and if they're successful for the Republicans and thus for Trump, then he's going to go back full bore with everything that we've got, including possibly nuclear weapons, and throw them at Iran. That's the plan. What could really muck that plan up is if they have some kind of domestic problem in consolidating, once again, Republican control of the legislature, continue control of the Supreme Court, and don't have a real problem with the elections. Solved however they can solve it behind the scenes, if you will, or maybe by intimidation on voting lines across the country, that sort of thing. They have a map, I'm told, of every precinct in America now. They finally understand that elections, they didn't understand this in the beginning. Elections take place basically in the states and in the cities and the towns and the parishes and the counties. And it's local boards and things like that. So that's the people you have to get your hands on. That's the people you have to intimidate. That's the people you have to kind of compel into doing what you want. This voting act is part of that process. Hopefully you eliminate a lot of ways to vote, for example, that they maybe have a little more trouble controlling. That doesn't work. Then it's going to be an outright declaration of the Insurrection Act, and they're going to call out ICE and what militia they need. And I think Hegseth is ensured they'll have sufficient numbers, and they're going to, whatever they have to do, whenever and wherever they have to do it. They're not going to lose, in other words. That's the mantra I've heard.
7: Let's go to Hannah.
6: Colonel Wilkerson, I think you raised a really important point earlier about people who formerly held these prominent positions who have made it in their careers, either in the military or in government, are unwilling to speak out because they've made it and they have something to lose. When we have elections approaching, we have a group of people who are going to have a lot less to lose if they're a lame duck. So let's say we have a congressional lame duck caucus and you are in charge of it. What would you have your lame ducks do in the time they have left before Congress turns over in January?
8: Well, if we haven't already got impeachment proceedings going full bore ahead, I would have them do that.
7: That's the most important aspect. Yeah. That's right. They can have their own shadow hearings, too, as we've talked about. We've been speaking with retired Colonel Larry Wilkerson, who is a very outspoken critic of the imperial presidency and the military-industrial complex and the destruction of our republic. Before we leave, Larry, is there anything else you'd like to say? And we have to wrap up.
8: No, I would just like to say one last thing. If we have a civil war, I hope we win.
7: On that note, to be continued, obviously. Thank you very much, Larry Wilkerson.
8: Take care.
4: We've been speaking with Colonel Lawrence Wilkerson. We will link to his work at RalphNaderRadioHour.com. We're going to take a one-minute break. When we come back, we welcome a Canadian who's going to give us a Canadian perspective on our newly minted trade war with our closest ally, Canada. But first, let's check in with our corporate crime reporter, Russell Mokyber.
9: From the National Press Building in Washington, D.C., this is your Corporate Crime Reporter Morning Minute for Friday, August 28, 2026. I'm Russell Mokyber. A week after a devastating drug mix-up at St. Thomas Hospital in Nashville, Tennessee, the hospital released a statement giving more details about exactly what went wrong and how the hospital is now addressing the situation. News Channel 5 in Nashville broke the story on the drug mix-up and how it led to catastrophic complications for four patients who were supposed to undergo routine joint replacement surgeries. The hospital confirmed that the medication error happened in the hospital's pharmacy, and instead of receiving an injection of common anesthetic in their spines, the four patients each received potassium phosphate, and then, as the hospital described it, experienced adverse health reactions and received immediate medical care. For the Corporate Crime Reporter, I'm Russell Mokai.
4: Thank you, Russell. Welcome back to the Ralph Nader Radio Hour. I'm Steve Scrovan, along with David Feldman, Hannah, and Ralph. Apparently, we're at war with Canada. Who'd have thought? David?
5: Toby Heaps is the CEO and co-founder of Corporate Knights and editor-in-chief of Corporate Knights magazine. He spearheaded the first global ranking of the world's 100 most sustainable corporations back in 2005. And in 2007, he coined the term clean capitalism. He has been published in the Financial Times, Wall Street Journal, and the Globe and Mail, and is a regular guest speaker on the CBC. Welcome back to the Ralph Nader Radio Hour, Toby Heaps.
10: Thanks, David.
7: Welcome indeed, Toby. And just to add to what David said, one of my favorite issues of Corporate Knights is called Pulling Together, How the Cooperative Economy is Rising to the Challenges of Our Time. So it was on consumer co-ops throughout Canada. And people should know that Toby's magazine often is inserted in the New York Times or in Washington Post for people in the States to get a sense of how special this magazine really is. And there's nothing like it in the United States. Toby, the Globe and Mail, arguably the leading newspaper in Canada, just had a column by Andrew Coyne, which said, "The whole world is watching as Canada stands up to Trump." And he starts out saying, quote, "I'm not sure anyone has quite wrapped their mind around the significance of what just happened, or at least not in Canada, we haven't. But the rest of the world has taken note. A sampling of the headlines. Canada walked away from Trump. Could the European Union ever do the same? Europeans should learn from Canadian courage. Canada digs in as more countries stand up to Trump." And the final headline he cites is, "The mouse that roared." Well, before all this started, there is intact a U.S.-Canada-Mexico trade agreement that Trump's first term negotiators signed off on, and he praised it wildly. But then in the second term, Trump didn't lose any time saying he wanted to annex Canada as the 51st state, creating an uproar in Canada. They defied him, obviously. And in his dangerous, unstable personality riddled with vengeance, he basically said to himself, "I'm going to get Canada." And he started slapping tariffs, and then he suspended them and slapping tariffs. This has led to the present imbroglio. Trump started it. Do you want to describe what's happened in the last few weeks?
10: Sure. So our new prime minister, who owes his job to Trump attacking Canada and using about 51st state, is a sort of global financial black belt. He used to be governor of the Bank of England. He worked at Goldman Sachs for 13 years. He was governor of the Bank of Canada. And he's sort of like the Warren Buffett of global economics. And when he made a speech in Davos this January, railing against the rupture in global geopolitics created by the United States. He had got under the skin of President Trump, and the next day when he made his speech, he said Canada lives and exists because the United States allows it to. So there was pride and there's also fear. Too, quite recently, Canada has played more behind the scenes with financial markets and dealing with the United States and has not responded in kind to the tariffs that have been leveled against our country for the better part of a year. It's been referred by people who have attacked the current Canadian administration as an elbows down, not elbows up strategy. Elbows up is a reference to Gordie Howe, the famous hockey player, the Detroit Red Wings Canadian, who had often had his elbows up. But recently, with the trade deal that was on the table that looked like it was something that Canada could sign, in the last minute, unreasonable demands were introduced, including preventing Canada from being able to organize trade agreements with other nations. So essentially hemming us in as a 51st state on global trade. Canada's prime minister gave directions to walk away from the trade talks and to respond in kind after Trump announced $20 billion new tariffs on $20 billion of U.S. of Canadian exports to the United States. Canada responded in kind with the elbows fully up, fortunately, dollar for dollar to what the United States did, and targeting in a special way the agricultural states that might be relevant in the midterms in terms of imposing heavy duties, imports of tractors, agricultural equipment, dairy, and other types of products that are designed to have political potency. And so what we're seeing is sort of like a political physics. For every reaction, there's an equal and opposite reaction. Canada has in many ways benefited and rallied around our nationhood. We're often not the most boisterous or loudest type of folks, but this continued disrespect for our statehood and the continued attacks and the unreasonableness and the unfair play that our prime minister said something to the effect when the United States signs something, it's in pencil, is really denigrating the United States' reputation globally and in Canadians' minds. Canadians usually love Americans. We define ourselves as not being American. But if you go to sports games when the U.S. anthem is sung, sometimes there's booing that happens that would never have happened before. And we are really upset. Our premier in Ontario even told the president to kiss his, which is not the kind of language you generally hear from Canadian politicians. So Canadians are upset and we are responding.
7: Well, the headline in the Washington Post recently says Canada trade fight could cost the GOP. It feeds into Democratic arguments that Trump is destabilizing the economy. And there are very close races in Michigan, Iowa, and Maine that are going to be most affected by these tariffs on Canadian imports. What's your view of that? Who's going to lose in this fight? And how do you think it's going to bear out? You think Trump's going to back down again?
10: It's going to be interesting to see. So there's two things that Canada is doing right now. One of them is out in the open, and there's another punch that Canada could throw that's being toyed with. Yeah, out in the open is we just slapped tariffs on farming equipment, dairy, steel, and various other goods, totaling $20 billion of Canadian imports. The other thing that we could do in Canada that the Prime Minister mused about but has up until now been off the table is slapping tariffs on fossil fuel exports, oil and gas. Pointedly, Canada provides the biggest chunk of U.S. imports of fossil fuels, and the U.S. refineries can't really process the tight oil that the U.S. produces that the Canadian oil buys. And so Canada has a card to play there, and we also have a card to play with potash, which is a key input for the farmers, and we can infect market prices, spot market prices immediately and impose pain immediately on U.S. farmers and U.S. drivers if we decide to play that card. That's sort of like considered the nuclear option in the trade. It's been off the table up until now. Even Trump tariffs have largely left Canadian imports of fossil fuels alone. But that's something the Prime Minister mused about on his Saturday speech. And that would take it to a new level and cause the gas prices to spike even further than the Iran war has. And I think that would be quite detrimental across a number of the races we're seeing that are tight. And the farming ones, of course, are designed to hurt. But I think we've only thrown half the punch that we could. And there are consequences to on both sides or the other. The other thing that Canada is doing, and this is more my interpretation than what's part of the official record, but the Prime Minister of Canada has strong relationships through his central banking days with the central bankers in Europe, in Japan, other places. And there have been some articles, there are more rumors, but from credible sources, that he's been working the phones to get people to see the sort of economic state the U.S. is in, how it's shooting itself in the foot, and to divest of some of the U.S. bond holdings. And we've seen the $40 trillion debt the U.S. has. Canada has unwound $80 billion of its holdings of U.S. debt over the last year. And there's a real card there that can be played. It's definitely going to be done discreetly, and we're not sure if it's being played. But I would not doubt that is happening as well.
7: Before we get to Prime Minister Carney's deliberate attempt to lessen the dependence on the United States by the Canadian economy, he's been to the Far East on this. He's traveled developing economic relations with other countries, both as imports and exports. Tell us about the impact on the integrated auto industry between the U.S. and Canada. I mean, every day, parts of cars go back and forth. And has that been disrupted? And if so, that's a big deal. That's more significant than the number of items in the $20 billion category that Trump has put a 50% tariff on.
10: Yeah, the Secretary of Commerce has been quite clear that there is no future for North American integrated auto strategy. That strategy has been the cornerstone of our country's trade since it was implemented in 1965. And the United States has been completely clear that that's over. We've seen various auto companies ramp down production. Ford, I think, produced 200 cars in Canada last year, almost nothing. Investments that were announced have been walked back. Subsidies that have received have not always been returned when those investments were walked back. The U.S. companies have also, for the most part, been slow off the mark on embracing electrification, and that is sort of going to sign their death warrant long term. At the moment, there's still a number of unionized auto workers and a significant supply chain, so it does hurt us right here and now, but the auto sector in Canada has been one of continual decline over the last 15 years, and we're seeing that decline accelerate, and there is a lot of pain. There is still a significant amount of trade, but it's going down by the month, and it does not look poised for survival unless there's a pivot to sort of cars of the future where all the demand growth is going to be.
7: You know, my guess is that Trump's going to back down. And one reason I think he's going to back down is he's got three Senate candidates in Maine, Iowa, and Michigan who are screaming at him, saying, we're going to lose the election and you may lose the Senate if you don't pull back. Senator Susan Collins of Maine has already come out against these tariffs. And so he will be confronted with, you want to lose the Senate? Do you know what that means in terms of impeachment, in terms of judicial nominees, in terms of you getting anything through? So he's going to back down. I'll bet on that. But what really encourages me is how the commentary in Canada is escalating into very, very sound observations and not getting stuck in the weeds of the tariff impositions on product X and product Y. For example, to go back to Andrew Coyne of the Globe and Mail, he says, quote, our fight, it is no exaggeration to say, is the civilized world's fight. It's a fight for reason and comedy in the affairs of nations against an administration whose worldview and behavior is increasingly that of an aggressive dictatorship in all its crudeness and its thuggery, end quote. He's referring to Donald J. Trump's dictatorship. There are people in the United States who still have not risen to the occasion of how deep his dictatorship is developing rapidly over more and more aspects of American culture, politics, economics, freedom, civil liberties, civil rights, and worker rights and consumer rights. They still think it's trending to authoritarianism, which is absurd. He is a dictator and he makes no bones about it. He does whatever he wants and he stated he can do whatever he wants domestically and abroad. I see an interesting shift here. He's the first to back down. Do you think he's going to back down?
10: I hope so. I hope with all my heart that he's going to back down. It would be pretty insane for him not to risk losing the Senate, but he's done some pretty unexpected things. So I hope he does back down, but I'm like 65% he's going to back down. 35% something crazy could happen.
7: Backing down or not backing down, Trump has unleashed forces in Canada that are pressing for a fundamental reevaluation of their dependency on the United States and reaching out to broader, not just economic, but political relationships across the continents of the world. I don't think that is going to be abruptly stopped. I think that is a force that's going to be continue in motion. Would you agree with that?
10: I think so. I think when we look back on this period, I mean, we've had a long history with the United States, mostly friendly, but there's been at least 5 points prior to Trump where there was musing about annexing Canada and even efforts to do it. And in one case, we had to burn down the White House in response in 1812. But Canada is considered an honest broker on the global stage. And Mark Carney, our prime minister, is a kind of a rare person of credibility within that kind of global financial elite and credibility. When he made his speech in Davos about the rupture in geopolitics initiated by the U.S. presidency abandoning law and order and the shift towards authoritarianism and thuggery, that speech was the kind of speech that will be referenced, that will be played in 100 years, part of the sort of great speeches that go down in the pantheon of what changes minds and hearts. And it really, you could see the reaction that happened. You don't see standing ovations in Davos. There was a standing ovation of the likes that I've never seen. And it really, really hit a chord and spoke to people's sort of hopes and fears, what is happening and what we can do, and recognizing the sort of world as it is. And Canada had just come from, the Prime Minister had just come from meeting with the head of state of China, and recognizing that, you know, you don't always, you agree with everything on everything with everybody you trade with, otherwise you wouldn't trade with anybody, and sort of putting Canada's interests at the primary consideration. So it's, things have changed. And I think that speech in Davos, the rupture speech, will be probably sort of the most significant speech that was made, certainly this year, possibly this decade.
7: Let's go to David.
5: Toby, Trump only knows how to break things. And I think you're a student of capitalism. In order for capitalism, or ever you want to call this economic system, in order for it to survive, it really has to keep collapsing and then get bailed out by the government and then rebuilt in the image of the oligarchs in order for this system to survive. Do you think that's Trump's plan, that all this insanity is really, there's a method to this madness? He's planning to collapse the global economy to save the system so it can be rebuilt once again in the oligarch's own image.
10: Yeah, I mean, there's the whole playbook, Naomi Klein's book, Disaster Capitalism, and you could see a lot of alignment with that. I think the real danger, though, is the debt levels in the United States at $40 trillion, just kind of unprecedented. And the ability of the United States to function economically depends on the credibility of its word. And when people start getting the idea in their head that when the United States signs something, signature to a document, gives a promise that it's in pencil, and you can't really take it to the bank or rely on it, that can have really deleterious effects. And we've seen this last week, Treasury Secretary trying to prop up the US dollar to no avail and having to put in more. And it kind of reminiscent of what you see happening and sort of what you saw happen with the Bank of England when George Soros almost broke it. Another financial crisis, and we'll see if it boils up. But I think the United States is in a kind of precarious position. That might be the playbook, but there's a real risk it loses its primacy in the economic order, the sort of main reserve currency. And we're seeing many countries already unwind. And as soon as the US dollar no longer is a reserve currency, living for free or on debt becomes really difficult. And that's why a lot of people in the United States, in Wall Street and in universities that are following these things, are quite worried.
7: People who think that the national debt and deficits are remote from their lives, the more shaky and unstable and accelerating is our national.

0: And grandchildren who might be expected to start having to pay down this debt. So it's a contemporary issue which the Federal Reserve is grappling with right now in terms of whether it's going to raise interest rates in the coming months. Let's go to Hannah.
1: What are the unions doing in response to this trade war? I would imagine that it would harm union members. What's their response been?
2: The big unions and big industry have been, which is the ones that are most affected, forest products, oil, steel, have been really well organized in getting support. So the government has been shoveling billions of dollars into workers' pockets that have been waylaid or into the company's pockets so that they can continue to pay workers and remain viable. So they've been effective. Worker pain that are exposed to the tariffs has been largely mitigated, and the unions have been a pretty effective spokespeople for their interests. You haven't heard a lot of fiery kind of nationalist language. The union leaders have not been a big part of the kind of national discussion around sovereignty. And there's been some dissension because the energy workers, the oil workers union definitely wants to keep oil out of the fight and not looking to escalate things. I think they've done a good job for their members in terms of keeping the paychecks flowing, but they haven't sort of risen above the parapet to make the larger case and the moral case and the justice case that unions of yore might have made.
0: We've been speaking with Toby Heaps, the founder and publisher of Corporate Knights, the Canadian magazine that, among other missions, evaluates corporations by name, whether they're banks or mineral companies or consumer product companies, in terms of whether they measure up on a scale quite specifically designed to define the public interest. How can they get a copy, or is it online?
2: Yeah, you can go to corporatenights.com. You can get most of the news right there, or if you want to subscribe, there's a subscribe button. 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The list doesn't get sold or anything like that, just for us, and you can kind of stay abreast on a weekly basis. If you want to subscribe to the print or the digital copy, you can do that too.
0: Thank you very much, Toby. And let's hope some of our listeners log in to Corporate Knights and see what you're finding out about corporate behavior and how to measure it.
2: Thanks, Ralph. Really appreciated the chance to speak with you and your listeners.
0: You're welcome.
3: We've been speaking with Toby Heaps. We will link to his work at ralphnaderradiohour.com. Hey, before we close, Ralph, there were a couple of sidebars you wanted to talk about. Talk about the meeting between Hakeem Jeffries and Jared Kushner.
0: This was uncovered by an article in the New York Times on August 24th. They met in New York and they talked about common ground. Well, this is a very ominous situation because Jeffries has stopped the Democrats in the House from even talking about impeachment, not to mention advancing impeachment and reflecting 90% of Democratic voters and two-thirds of independent voters, according to a Slinda Lake poll. So my hunch is that he's setting the stage, Hakeem Jeffries, that if he becomes Speaker, he trades off. He says, we won't move to impeach, but we would like a few of these bills to pass without the President Trump's opposition. And this is going to usher in a huge conflict among Democrats, especially recent elected ones in the House of Representatives. And there'll be cries, legitimate, of Hakeem Jeffries betraying 90% of the Democratic voters who want impeachment now, want impeachment yesterday. So this is a very ominous situation here. And Jeffries better pay attention. He has refused to meet with national citizen groups, but he meets with Trump's son-in-law, who roams the world looking for investments under the guise of being an ambassador at large in conflict situations. And so we're going to demand that Jeffries meet in Washington, D.C. with these citizen groups. Hakeem Jeffries is bad news. And the more public focus there is on what he intends to do, like asking him now before the election, do you favor impeachment of Trump? When he was asked in April by a reporter, he dodged it, saying, quote, I don't want to get ahead of that discussion, end quote. Really? You don't want to get ahead of 80%, 90% of your Democratic voters? So this is a betrayal in the making, and the earlier we catch it, the faster we're going to exercise it. The faster we're going to force him to reconsider and back down.
3: Ralph, what do you think Jeffries thinks he's going to get in return for no impeachment?
0: What he calls his affordability platform, you know, a housing bill, some restraints on

0: pricing, maybe retrenchment on tariffs, which are passed on to the consumer in higher prices. You know, nothing structural, nothing fundamental. He is a genocidal supporter of the Israeli regime, has been for years. He has never challenged the military budget. In fact, he's voted to increase it beyond what the generals asked for. He has never challenged the empire and how it's costing all kinds of investments here at home in communities around the country where the public works and public services are crumbling. It's bad news, and his trade-offs will be very minor, and he will back off from impeachment, because once he raises the impeachment flag, Trump will really go after him, and Jeffrey's very sensitive to that. He's far more sensitive to the corporate forces than he is to the civic forces, which he's supposed to be representing.
1: I'm not going to defend Hakeem Jeffries. He came out against Medicare for All last week. But he's going to become the first black speaker. January 3rd, we just heard Colonel Wilkerson talking about how dangerous January 3rd is when the gavel is supposedly handed over to Hakeem Jeffries. Do you think it's possible that Jared Kushner might serve as a back channel negotiator between Hakeem Jeffries and Trump? As bad as Kushner was, he did wash his hands of Trump in the lead up to January 6th. It's pretty scary to be Hakeem Jeffries in the lead up to January 3rd, isn't it?
0: It depends what happens in the Senate. If the Senate remains Republican, Trump won't try such a radical move and try to stop the certification of the election of House members on January 3rd.
2: Ralph, our next little sidebar here involves former Secretary of State and First Lady Hillary Clinton, who sat down for a conversation hosted by the Hampson Institute on a variety of issues, but you particularly wanted to address her comments on Iran.
0: Well, Hillary Clinton, who will be known as the butcher of Libya, to this day, Libya's in chaos because she managed to deceive Obama into bombing Libya and overthrowing Gaddafi, who had already normalized relations with Western nations and cut back on his weapons programs. And this toppled Gaddafi and has created chaos, disruption, death, injury, economic deprivation in Libya ever since. She's now focusing on Iran. And the other day, she said the Iranian regime killed 40,000 of their own people when they were protesting during the Israeli-U.S. attacks, which is false. The expected figure was 7,000. It included hundreds of Iranian police, and it was infiltrated by the well-recognized Israeli agitators, spies who are all over Iran and helped target the leadership for assassination. So she got her facts wrong there, and then she indicated that Iran was the instigator of the Iran-Iraq war when it was completely false. It was the U.S. government and their ally Saddam Hussein who they pushed to invade Iran after the Ayatollah's revolution, and 500,000 dead Iranian and Iraqi soldiers were the result of that stalemate after a number of years. So she got her history completely wrong. She's losing her grip on the facts, never mind that she's an imperial Hillary Clinton to the end, never questioning the military budget when she was on the Senate Armed Services Committee, voted for the Iraq War, the criminal invasion that killed over a million Iraqis by Bush and Cheney. And when she was asked, didn't you read the U.S. intelligence report, Senator Clinton, which said that there was no evidence of weapons of mass destruction by Saddam Hussein? She said, no, I didn't. I didn't have time. History is not reckoned with the malicious dimension of Hillary Clinton, and she should not be forgotten with her rhetoric and her alleged concern for children in our country. Concern that was never vanguarded by her in terms of raising the minimum wage, by the way. She was the last leading Democrat to support raising the federal minimum wage from $7.25. Which it is to this day.
2: I want to thank our guests again, Colonel Lawrence Wilkerson and Toby Heaps. 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
0: Thank you, everybody. And listeners, demand that your candidates who are running around campaigning, shaking hands, stand for a contract for the American people. I've drawn it up, talked about it, and you've just listened to a similar pledge by former Secretary of Labor Robert Reich. Make them stand for promises. They don't like to have mandates from the people in trying to win elections. They want to win it their own way without upsetting Wall Street, AIPAC, or the military-industrial complex. Put your say in forcefully.

0: This is the Labor Exchange on KGNU, Boulder, Denver, and Fort Collins. I'm your host, Robert Lindgren, with the Colorado AFL-CIO and Denver Newspaper Guild. On today's episode, we explore some local labor history ahead of the Labor Day holiday next week. But first, I want to invite you to join the Boulder Area Labor Council at the 90th Annual Lewisville Labor Day Parade and Picnic. The picnic starts at 11:30 at Lewisville Community Park on Labor Day. We'll share the full details in a few minutes. I also want to remember three significant union members that passed away recently. First, we remember Dolly Parton. She was a 58-year member of the Nashville Musicians Association, American Federation of Musicians, Local 257. She ensured her band, backup singers, and studio musicians were covered by high-quality AFM contracts. If you'd like to hire your own union band, you can find listings at denvermusicians.org. She was also a member of SAG-AFTRA for over 50 years. I certainly can't compete with the heartfelt eulogies we've heard since her passing, so I'll just add that she was a very special person to many people. And if you're looking for something fun to listen to from her extensive back catalog, I'm quite fond of her 2005 album, Those Were the Days, which features covers of 1960s and 1970s songs, especially like Where Have All the Flowers Gone, featuring Leanne Womack. We also lost Tim Curry, the actor behind such iconic roles as Dr. Frankenfurter in the Rocky Horror Picture Show on both stage and screen. He was Pennywise and he was King Arthur in the Monty Python musical Spamalot. He was a member of SAG-AFTRA and Equity and Actors Equity, the unions for stage actors in Britain and the United States, respectively. He'll be missed. It's also kind of funny, when he was getting his first role in Hair, he wasn't yet a union member in Equity, the British Actors Union. So he said he had experience, said he was already a member. They liked him so much, they cast him, which gave him access into the union. Finally, I want to remember Peter Cullen, the voice of Optimus Prime and Eeyore, among so many other voices. He was a SAG-AFTRA member since 1971 and provided a voice on so many shows, including Chippendale's Rescue Rangers and the current hit Invincible. He voiced so many cartoons from my childhood, it'd probably be easier to list the cartoons he didn't provide his voice for than list his hundreds of roles. So I'll give him the last word.
1: It's been an honor serving with you all. Autobots!